0: August 13th and filling a fountain with bubbles. She admitted to the vandalism during a Facebook Live video before turning herself in.
1: It was me. I'm doing it. I did it. It's on camera.
0: Grand jurors indicted Ferris on charges of destroying a veterans memorial and destroying government property. U.S. Attorney Jeanine Pirro called it a despicable act that could carry penalties of up to 10 years in prison. President Trump referred to Ferris' case when he accused vandals of damaging the nearby reflecting pool. Jennifer King, Washington.
2: A far-right British commentator has been arrested by U.S. Immigration and Customs Enforcement.
3: U.S. immigration officials have arrested the British far-right commentator Milo Yiannopoulos in New Orleans. The Department of Homeland Security says he was detained at Louis Armstrong New Orleans International Airport on Thursday. He's accused of entering the U.S. illegally in May 2019. An immigration judge issued a final order of removal on July 22nd after he missed his immigration hearing. Yiannopoulos is known for his controversial views on feminism, Islam, and immigration. He's worked for rapper Ye, formerly Kanye West, who was scheduled to perform in New Orleans. Yiannopoulos rose to fame in the early 2010s as a writer for Breitbart News.
2: Correspondent Lisa Dwyer. President Trump says the U.S. has entered an agreement with Venezuela to take control of 65 billion barrels of the South American country's oil reserves. On Wall Street, the Dow down by 9 points, the Nasdaq dropped 138. More at townhall.com.
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5: From the AM 1300, the Answer News Desk, I'm Aiden Parks. Seattle teachers have voted 91% to authorize a strike as contract negotiations continue, putting the start of the school year at risk. Bargaining team members and teachers emphasize that their main priority remains reaching an agreement to ensure schools open on time. The union also faces scrutiny over President E.B. Idowu, who was the subject of a district investigation involving allegations of mistreating students. Idowu is not facing criminal charges, and Seattle Public Schools has not announced whether she will face disciplinary action. Sound Transit plans to install fare gates at 14 high-traffic light rail stations by 2029 to 2030. Riders will have to scan proof of payment to enter and exit gated stations as opposed to enforcement by fare ambassadors. The pilot program is expected to cost about $87 million, while Sound Transit estimates gates could generate up to $82.7 million annually. An inspection contractor found a chemical tank at a Washington State paper mill was, quote, not fit for continued service 10 months before it failed in May, killing 11 in one of the deadliest U.S. workplace disasters in recent decades, according to a federal report released today. The board found that the contractor provided Nippon Dynawave Packaging Company with recommendations for internal inspections and repairs, but the company did none between a July 2025 inspection and the May 2026 failure. For local news and information, go online to The Answers.
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5: We're looking at a mix of sun and clouds over Seattle today with temperatures in the low 70s to high 60s, high of 72 and a low of 62 this evening. Overnight, we're expecting rain showers that'll taper off into the morning and mostly cloudy skies for tomorrow, high of 67 and a low of 61 for tomorrow evening. For news and weather, go online to theanswerseattle.com. 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
9: Can I be in charge for a while? Sir, yes, sir!
10: What's the most you ever lost on a coin toss?
11: Larry Elder here, the sage from South Central, the Prince of Pico Union, the Czar of Common Sense, the Great Eldersky, Don Lorenzo. Welcome to the program. No victocrats allowed because we've got a country to save. So let's get it.

0: data come in. Mm-hmm. That matters for Americans. Core PCE over the last 3 months is what I like to look at, is 3% annualized. The 3 months before that, 3.9% annualized. So the thing that the Fed likes to look at, core PCE growth, is coming down.
1: 888-971-SAGE, 888-971-7243. I am Larry Elder, Salem News Channel. So, President Trump is actually lowering the cost of housing because of the deportation of illegal aliens who were housed somewhere. 888-971-SAGE. I'm Larry Elder, Salem News Channel. So my crack research team has looked into whether I am the first nationally syndicated black radio host who talks about politics. It turns out that somebody named Bob Law, L-A-W, whose program called Night Talk went national in 1981 through the National Black Network, and is considered to be the first nationally syndicated black-oriented live talk radio show. Well, that's a black-oriented show. My show is not black-oriented. My show is political, social stuff, economics, international. So I still think I'm the first one to talk about politics, I guess. I mean, I don't know. As I said before, it doesn't matter whether I am or whether I'm not. It didn't prevent me from doing what I wanted to do. Oh, my goodness. Is there another black person talking about politics? If there is, then maybe I can do it. Please. Now, I want to get back to Jemele Hill. If you look at her, she has long, straight, blonde hair. If I were to accuse her of engaging in cultural appropriation, would I be accused of being a bigot? Now, this is the international chair of the International Union of Muslim Scholars. He says Mamdani and El Sayed victories were blessings of the October 7th attack, number 47. If the Zionists would not put to shame, what is happening in Europe and America would not be happening. Mamdani would not have become governor of the New York State. He's not governor, but as Fred says, Nikki means senator, Nikki means mayor. Al-Sayed would not have defeated a campaign worth $73 million. All these are blessings of the Al-Aqsa flood, referring to October 7. Everybody, you have a very safe and happy weekend, and make sure you're here on time on Monday. I will be. God bless.
2: 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Mamba out.
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10: News this hour from Town Hall. I'm Keith Peters in Washington. Officials say flash floods on the Nepal and China border have killed more than 600 people and left over 2,500 missing.
11: Rescuers have pulled survivors from mud and helicopters have lifted people to safety after flash floods hit Nepal and China. Nepal's Disaster Management Authority has reported over 500 deaths, while on the Chinese side, the toll is so far under 10. Hundreds of foreigners were in the area on work, trekking or pilgrimage projects. Authorities are now warning of more flooding from a new lake. Thousands have been evacuated and rescue operations continue. Families worldwide in over 30 countries are hoping for news of their missing loved ones. I'm Charles Diledesma.
10: Jurors in the Lindsay Clancy murder trial have gone home for the weekend.
9: Jurors have been excused for the day after not reaching a verdict in the Lindsay Clancy murder trial in Plymouth, Massachusetts. Clancy's defense attorney, Kevin Reddington, says jurors asked to see the bloody knife that Clancy used in an attempt to take her own life and bags of pill bottles during Friday's deliberations. Jurors must decide if Clancy is criminally responsible for killing her three children. Reddington says he can't predict the outcome.
12: No, I have no idea. They work hard. It's been a long trial, and I have faith in the jury system.
9: He also says it does not surprise him that the jury went home and was not sequestered.
12: No, it takes them away from their family. They have lives, too.
9: Jury deliberations are expected to resume Monday. I'm Lisa Dwyer.
10: President Trump says the U.S. has entered an agreement with Venezuela to take control of 65 billion barrels of the South American country's oil reserves. On Wall Street, the Dow Jones Industrial Average down by 9 points. The Nasdaq dropped 138. The S&P 500 lower by 19 points. More on these stories at townhall.com.
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16: It's Friday, August 28th. I'm here with Will Haynes. It is Logan Sekula. We got a packed show today. We got Rick Grinnell joining us later. We got a lot of ACLJ content to cover. And we're talking all things Great White North. We're talking about our friends in Canada. You probably saw President Trump make his statement saying, Lake Ontario, no more. Now it is Lake America. But that is just one of a few things that has come out in terms of Canada over the last few days and few weeks, and some of them are actually rather shocking. And look, I think a lot of our viewers, most of you are Americans or North Americans, or at least probably from the United States of America, but there's actually a good chunk of you that maybe watch from Canada and you see what's happening in your own country. I know there's a lot of you who want to push back on what's happening. There are a few topics that have happened here recently that I think we have to address. So let's talk about it. I mean, President Trump obviously makes this statement. It's a bit of a troll. We know this. This is something he does. What do you think about that? Some people think it's very petty. Some people think it's just funny. Some people are like, yeah, let's do it, like the Gulf of America. What do you think? 1-800-684-3110. On the other hand, there have been some things out of Canada recently that I think we need to address and honestly need to see. You know, we don't have a Canadian Center for Law and Justice. We've discussed it before. And it just doesn't seem to be the right place for us. And some of it is because of some of these sweeping things they have that feel, sadly, very anti-God or anti-religious that will happen in this country. And again, this is no criticism of the people of Canada. We love the people of Canada. It's really what happens within their own government. And this was a statement that was released just last month, you know, under a month ago. This is for military chaplains. As we know, Pete Hegseth and those here in the United States of America have certainly made it a little bit more open to explicitly religious content, especially coming from chaplains, making it more available to speak openly about their faith. This is what's coming out of Canada. Here's the new public remarks about, this is the new instructions about public remarks made at any type of public or semi-public event. They shall uphold the principles of state religious and spiritual neutrality by not using words, actions, or symbols to specific or that are specific to a particular spiritual or faith tradition on the part of the government of Canada. And what we've been able to dive into this, this means they cannot even use the word God. It also instructs chaplains not to offer prayer at official events, including military ceremonies or commemorations. So you have chaplains, military chaplains, that are being, you know, having their mouths taped right now, saying you can't mention not only your own specific religious beliefs of these things, you can't mention God, you can't pray. Why are they even there? Of course, this brings up a whole nother point. This is what's happening in other places. I think that's why we have to always keep an eye on what's happening in the United States of America and also be very appreciative of some of the rules that we have in place here, the Constitution that we have that allows definitely a more robust freedom of religion. So while we may have a sort of a public dispute in terms of Lake Ontario versus Lake America, let's not forget what's going. And at the same time, this is another one, which is wild, which you're probably not even going to believe. And I'll let Will take this one, because this one has to do with the September 11th attacks. And of course, we are very closely approaching the 25th anniversary of those September 11th attacks. So they need to make sure that everything is set in place when they start talking about it.
18: Well, and once again, I think this goes to even that discussion about the troll from the president about, you know, Lake America. The prime minister said that naming it Lake Ontario is naming reality. It's rooted in reality. Well, the Canadian Broadcasting Corporation has an internal memo telling people that as they cover the 25th anniversary of the September 11th attacks, do not describe those attacks as terrorist attacks. Yeah. So it really seems that whether it be the chaplains or the CBC, Canada has a reality problem when it comes to words and their meanings.
16: Yep, so you can't say God and you can't call terrorism terrorism. You can't call the September 11th attacks terrorism. What do you think about that? And of course, any of your responses to President Trump's renaming, 1-800-684-3110. We'll be right back.
19: 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The Answer.
16: All right, phone lines are open for you at 1-800-684-3110. That's 1-800-684-3110. Talking all things Canada, it seems like, and we are going to be talking a lot more as well, because look, it is still back to school week, the last day of back to school week, and look, really, the last day I'm going to be talking to you about our match right now that we have available for you right now, and I want you to do it. It's an impact match for the rest of the month, which again is only a few more days, but it's back to school week. In the next segment, we're going to actually talk a little bit more about some of the work the ACLJ does to support students' rights. But before we get to there, we're going to keep things rolling on the Canada side of things. As we know, President Trump made his big statement, came out and said, you know, this is what I'm going to do here. He did it with the Gulf of America. The Gulf of Mexico became the Gulf of America. It feels like kind of doing the same thing, but this time even maybe more targeted as it is Lake Ontario being switched to Lake America. Said the next thing he needs is an ocean. So we'll see where this goes. But it does actually, as ridiculous as it sounds, I think there are important things happening in Canada that we need to bring up. And the two that we talked about in the first segment were, number one, that chaplains, military chaplains, are being told they can't use the word God, that they can't pray openly, that they can't really express their religious beliefs in any kind of way that would be sectarian in nature, I guess, that would have any sort of guidelines between their faith. It just has to be this very neutral, spiritual, you know, generic talk. And then on the other side, you have the CBC, which is their, broadcasting company, Canadian broadcasting company, saying, hey, when you are covering our reporters, when you're covering 9/11, we know that the 9/11 25th anniversary is going to dominate the news here in a couple weeks. Don't say terrorist. You cannot say terrorist attack. So you can't say terrorist attack for 9/11. You can't say God if you're a military chaplain. And on the same time, you have the president saying, they're the worst to deal with in terms of trade. We should not be as friendly as we are to them. Of course, Canada has had a very interesting few years in terms of our relationship with the United States and Canada. Maybe the one time, definitely the most time it's been this contentious, as far as I can remember.
18: Well, and once again, when you're looking at what words and what they mean, the dispute over the name of a lake, where you have Prime Minister Carney from Canada saying that, you know, naming it Lake Ontario is rooted in reality. But at the same time, you're seeing the attack on expression in Canada, whether it be through, as you said, putting duct tape on the mouths of their chaplains in their military. One, the ACLJ has done a lot of work for chaplains in the military in the United States, because you've seen under some other administrations them try to do similar type of things here in America.
16: Now,
18: we fight for it and we push back and get victories for chaplains here in the United States. But then you also see what's happening with their state media. The, you know, Canadian Broadcasting System is a crown corporation. It operates quasi-autonomously from the federal government, but it's still state media. We don't really have that in the United States either. I think this is a time to also show, when we've talked in weeks prior about the DSA wanting to turn us into more of a parliamentary style government, this is one clear example of why we are opposed to that, why the founders were genius in the separation of powers that they put into our Constitution, because you have a parliamentary system in Canada like you do in England. And what have we seen over these past few years, really since 2020? You've seen a crackdown on the freedom of expression, the freedom of speech, the love of your country. And that's what's going on in those parliamentary systems, even though they are Western governments and they have a lot of the rooted ideals that the United States had. Our separation of powers has been able to maintain our foundations. But now we're even seeing attacks on that, where they want it to be a more parliamentary system, a House of Representatives that's expanded and has a lot of power and has the executive branch under it. We don't want that. We want to be able to rest on the foundations of the United States. And so when you have these disputes over the naming of the lake, it's silly on one sense, because we know what President Trump is doing and how offended they are by that. But at the same time, their state media on 9/11 is too concerned about the term terrorist attack that they're going to have to just call it a hijacking, because it's too politically charged to call it terrorism. Really? Really, Canada?
16: I mean, I've heard a lot of people have issues with the way, I guess, 9/11 is described. I've never heard one of them being, you can't say that it was a terrorist attack. I mean, that is like just about as normal that we've been saying for 25 years. So it's wild they would even have to have this statement. You know, on September 11th, later on, I'm putting out a special video, and I think we're going to air it on here as well, with John Andrasik, who, you know, is from Five for Fighting, had the song Superman. And I think it's a really good reminder of what we all went through on September 11th, what it all felt like, because it has been so long that you have people who are completely oblivious to what happened on that day. Your kids now treat it obviously as history. They probably were not there when it happened, or your grandkids. I taught in a university a couple years ago. None of my students were alive. It's what I think about. University students, not freshmen, university students were not alive during the September 11th attacks. They had not yet been born. So man, you have a whole new group of adults who did not go through what we went through. And I think you can see that in the rewriting of history. And you can see that through something like the CBC saying that this is not what we're doing here. And look, again, I think our Canadian viewers and Canadian listeners need to stand up and make some noise here. Because you don't hear that much, it feels like, in America about these issues. And I think in the United States of America, that is, about these issues. You just hear the trivial side. You just hear the sort of back and forth between our leadership that becomes very cartoony. It isn't treated with respect. And the problem is, I don't even know. Truthfully, I don't know if the Canadian chaplains are upset about this. This could be something that, you know, is widely accepted. I mean, sure, there are people who are upset about it. But, you know, I don't know if the pushback would be like it would be in the States.
18: Well, and once again, what you see is statements about this specifically, where one member of parliament did call it unnecessary and regressive. And this directive, it says, if you're asked to pray as a chaplain, you are instead to offer a spiritual reflection without religion-specific language. They're policing language. They're saying you cannot be, as a chaplain in our armed forces, you cannot be giving these words, because that is though you are speaking for the government. And And once again,
16: and remember the backlash that came from people online when Pete Hegseth put out the list of all the different chaplains that were going to be offered, and how we're going to have a list of all these different groups and denominations, and trying to be even, I'd say that's even more inclusive in many ways by saying we are going to try to staff essentially everybody. So if you are a Southern Baptist, or you are a Presbyterian, or you are a Catholic, or you're Jewish, or you're a Muslim, that you are going to be assigned a chaplain who represents and respects your faith, not this generic, you know, whatever, spirituality. And I understand and respect the idea of saying, hey, we want to make sure that we are inclusive here. And I think that's what something like Pete Hegseth was actually doing by doing that. The difference is being inclusive and actually spending the dollars on bringing in the right amount of people instead of being, eh, maybe Canada just thinks, eh, our we can't afford this many chaplains. But let's just be honest here. This is the quote here. By avoiding language specific to any one religion, chaplains respect the dignity of all and help everyone present and engage with comfort, dignity, and the sense of belonging. Nothing wrong with that, but it does is a problem when you say, and you can't mention these words. And those words are as generic as they can be, like God. Or you can't pray.
18: Well, it also says at public or semi-public event. What's a semi-public event?
16: Yeah.
18: If there's a person within earshot? Because that kind of sounds like what we saw in Texas, where we're having to fight for a teacher, where they said, you can't pray if a student could see you, if you're in your car, if you're on property. So once again, it may seem easy at this point to be like, well, that's Canada. They're a lost cause. We're America. This is different. We're not that far away from it. We're not that far away from people trying these things here. They are constantly trying it. And we're always having to fight back. That's why you'll see in the next segment about a student just trying to express her faith to her friends at school, shot down over and over and over again by the administration saying, you can't do this. You can't do this. We're taking your literature. You can't mention God. That's what you keep seeing in America. So it's not just Canada, but in America, we can do something about it.
16: All right, we get back. We are going to also take your phone calls at 1-800-684-3110. Got a few lines open. Get on the air right now, 1-800-684-3110. As Will said, we have a special video presentation coming up that we will premiere here in the next segment. Again, talking about the work of the ACLJ and how the ACLJ has been representing students' rights for many years, but we've been trying to focus this one. A lot of times we'll throw it back. We'll show you the origins, the 40 years ago. These are ones that have just happened in the last few years. So this is the stuff that's happening in real time, and you need to be a part of it as well. Give me a call at 1-800-684-3110. But while you're doing that, and while you're going to be presented with what the ACLJ work is, I'm going to ask you to think about, pray about supporting the work financially of the ACLJ. When you do that, it's during Back to School Week. It's these amazing cases that you're going to hear about that this team works on every day. And I want you to be a part of it as well. 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So I'm going to ask you to do it today. It's the last day you're going to hear me on air talk about it. 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
20: 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Wade, and standing up for the religious liberty of our kids and seniors. But even with the many historic wins we've achieved, the battle is far from over. The attacks on our constitutionally protected rights persist. Countless unborn babies remain in jeopardy, and across the globe, innocent Christians are being targeted and killed across this country and around the world. This fight isn't just the ACLJ's, it's all of ours. It belongs to every American who wants to preserve the values and beliefs on which this nation was founded. 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
16: Welcome back to Seculo. Phone lines are still open for you at 1-800-684-3110. As I said, it is back to school week. And we need to make sure, before this week wraps up today, that we tell you about all the incredible work the ACLJ has been doing. And look, you've seen a couple different videos we've put together. What I like about these is we're not talking about videos or cases that happened 30 years ago, 20 years ago. We are talking about active cases, cases that either have just recently been resolved or are still currently in the fight. And the ACLJ team, our young group of lawyers, are really on the front lines of all of this. And I want to make sure that they get some airtime as well to tell you about the work the ACLJ is doing. So we come on here, we'll talk about the news, we'll give you some coverage here, we'll tell you everything that's happening we think you need to hear, you should hear, all of our different points of view. And of course, we always say we tell you the truth, whether you like it or not, here at the ACLJ and here on Seculo. But that being said, when you donate to the ACLJ, you're also donating to, of course, not only this show to make sure that our broadcast stays on, but you're representing so many ACLJ clients because they don't have to get a bill at the end. No legal fees are coming to them. Because thankfully, that's absorbed by you, the ACLJ supporter, who decided that this is worth your while. Of course, it's tax deductible, and donations are doubled right now through back to school week and through our impact match, which is just about to end. So you want to do it today. Just go ahead and do it and be a part of the team. With that, I do want to kick it over to this special video presentation that we put together for you here at the ACLJ. Again, another case that you're not going to believe. It's back to school week. Backpacks, first day photos, that nervous excitement every family knows. But for one Christian family in Washington State, this past year ended with a fight for something much more basic. Their child's right to hold on to their faith inside a public school. At the ACLJ, we've spent decades defending the First Amendment rights of students, the right to pray, to speak, and to live out their faith without leaving it at the schoolhouse door. Our client's story is one of the clearest examples we've seen of what happens when a school forgets that.
0: I usually just pass out these gospel tracts. It's kind of like these little booklets that share about Jesus.
1: Several years ago, I represented a little girl who was simply trying to share the gospel with her classmates. And those school administrators decided it was appropriate to open her backpack and pull out her Christian tracts, confiscating them. Fast forward 5 years later, she's now a sixth grader at the middle school. And she was sitting in her math class like everyone else when she gets pulled out by the vice principal and told that she has to stop talking about Christianity with her classmates and that she cannot pass out her Christian tracts anymore.
0: They just pulled me out and said, oh, you can't pass out gospel tracts. And I'm like, why? Because in school, you're allowed to share like any kind of belief, like any kind of like religious, political beliefs. But for Christianity, you just have to be quiet about it. And I'm like, that's not really that fair.
1: She came home from school, and the first thing she told her parents is that we need to call the ACLJ because I need to talk to Christy. So we sent a demand letter, and yet again, this district gave us exactly what we asked for and a total apology that this will never happen again. But that's not the end of the story. We got a call again from that very student that she just got out of an assembly where she had to sit crying the entire time on something that was violating her religious beliefs.
0: And I sat in the bleachers crying for the rest of the assembly. And then after the assembly, I went to my BFF and I hugged her and cried.
1: No other school would have a child saying, I'm not comfortable with this, and tell her, I'm sorry, you don't have any other options. You have to stay there and you're gonna stay there crying.
16: What this child went through wasn't a one-time misunderstanding. This was the third time her school crossed the line of her faith. That's why the ACLJ stepped in. We already sent this district three demand letters, three chances to correct the course. They took none of the chances. So we took them to federal court.
1: We are ready and gearing up for one of the biggest fights of the ACLJ's life, because this is not just about what happened in this assembly. This is a long-standing precedent this school has set that her as a Christian will be targeted because of her faith.
22: For them to push our daughter into something that, and she was already in tears. So, and just tell her, you don't have a choice. We felt that that was very disrespectful and it was very harmful to our daughter.
1: Schools cannot force children to sit through material that is in violation of their religious beliefs. In fact, in Mahmoud, the court held that the school is required to give advance notice to parents and allow them to opt out if there is any material that the parent has said would in some way violate their religious beliefs.
16: She shouldn't have had to fight this hard just to hold on to her faith in a public school. And unfortunately, she's not the only one. This back to school week, the ACLJ is standing with students and families across the country who've been told the same thing a teacher told our client. that they have no choice. But that's not true. And we're making sure school boards and administrators know that. And for this student, and for every other student like her, the ACLJ is here.
0: I know that Jesus loves everybody in my school, even though even the people who bullied me, even the people who tried to stop me from learning, from telling people about Jesus, he loves everybody.
1: By her standing up and being willing to send these demand letters and fight with a lawsuit, she's standing up for all children across this country, because there will be precedent set after this case.
16: The ACLJ isn't backing down, because if this can happen to our client, it can happen to any student in any classroom in any state, including your child or grandchild. That's exactly why we fight these cases, and at no cost to the families we represent. Help us defend the religious freedoms of this student and countless others like her at aclj.org/school.
18: And Logan, I love showing these videos to our audience, because you can really understand. A lot of times we can talk about it. We can describe, you know, she's in elementary school and this is repeatedly happening. But seeing, putting, you know, the story together with that video and really understanding what's going on. These are real people. And when you stand with the ACLJ, as we fight diligently for her rights and for every other student's rights in that school system, to uphold what the Constitution and what the Supreme Court has ruled over and over and over again. Now, you know, these are real people. These are real students that are just trying to express their faith, just trying to talk to people, their friends, their peers. And they are, she used the word bully in there. Like, just imagine that, not just from peers, but from an administration bullying you, not for, you know, contraband on campus. What was the contraband? Bible tracts. What was the offensive speech that she was saying? Telling her friends about God. When you can talk about politics in school, you can talk about offensive things that people may be offended about, but you bring up God and the heavy hand of the administration comes down. And yet the courage she has to still live in her faith and to even talk about it when knowing that the administration has it out for her.
16: Look, even for the parents, I mean, that is not easy. It's not easy to go up against your school board. It's not easy to go up against the administration, because, look, a lot of times, I don't know what the rules are in their state. If that's the only school they can go to in their area, public school system, I don't know how that all works locally. But you're probably pretty limited. So you know the word's going to get out there that you are a quote-unquote troublemaker. But that's why the ACLJ is going to get involved. That's why we've been involved in this case and we'll continue to get involved. And if you think, by the way, there's a chance this is happening to your kid, your grandkid, you can go to aclj.org/help and get in touch with somebody today. But it is back to school week. That's why I wanted to show you that video presentation. So I'm going to encourage you right now. We got 30 seconds left in this first half hour. We got a second half hour coming up. Watch us live on YouTube, Rumble, aclj.org. 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We'll be back in less than a minute on Seculo.
10: With SRN News, I'm Keith Peters in Washington. President Trump will mark the 25th anniversary of the September 11th attacks at the Pentagon. The White House says Vice President J.D. Vance will attend the New York observance, while other Trump administration officials will be at the ceremony in Shanksville, Pennsylvania. This year marks a quarter century since the hijacked plane attacks by al-Qaeda militants that claimed nearly 3,000 lives in the three locations. President Trump says the U.S. has entered an agreement with Venezuela to take control of 65 billion barrels of the South American country's oil reserves. Trump, in a social media post Friday, announced the agreement he said was negotiated by Secretary of State Marco Rubio, Defense Secretary Pete Hegseth, and Venezuela's interim president Delcy Rodriguez. More details at SRNnews.com.
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10: With SRN News, I'm Keith Peters in Washington. President Trump says he will mark the 25th anniversary of the September 11th attacks at the Pentagon. The White House says Vice President J.D. Vance will attend the New York observance, while other Trump administration officials will be at the ceremony in Shanksville, Pennsylvania. This year marks a quarter century since the hijacked plane attacks by al-Qaeda militants that claimed nearly 3,000 lives in the three locations. President Trump says the U.S. has entered an agreement with Venezuela to take control of 65 billion barrels of the South American country's oil reserves. Trump, in a social media post Friday, announced the agreement he said was negotiated by Secretary of State Marco Rubio, Defense Secretary Pete Hegseth, and Venezuela's interim president Delcy Rodriguez. More details at SRNNews.com.
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16: 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We are talking a lot about a few different topics here. And in the next segment, Rick Grinnell is going to be joining us. We led with Canada. We've been talking back to school week. And I have to say, this is going to be the last day of back to school week. And I'm only happy that this is the last day of that for one reason. And that is that I don't have to say slash school ever again.
18: Right.
16: Because it's very difficult. I have to say, if you say ACLJ.org/school, it does not roll off the tongue here, folks. So next time, we're changing that. We're going to come up with a new, you know, we can be back. Slash whatever it can be, but I cannot say it slash school again because I cannot do it. But that being said, it is still open for back to school week for the rest of the day. So be a part of that at ACLJ.org. I do want to quickly jump to Robert in Maryland. He's been on hold for a while. He's got a question kind of related to another topic, but let's just get it. Robert, go ahead.
3: Yes, I wanted to ask the both of you. I think the Supreme Court recently made a ruling on something pertaining to something that President Trump was dealing with. I wonder if it was due to election integrity or whether it was due to redistricting or whether that was due to immigration. So I wanted to know if either one of you could answer that question for me. What did the U.S. Supreme Court rule on recently? I guess it was in favor of what something President Trump wanted done.
18: Right, Robert. So once again, the Supreme Court's not in session right now. So this would have been through the emergency docket is kind of what you look at. But what this actually was the executive order the president put forward on mail-in balloting, trying to secure that more. And then it went through a rulemaking process, and it was sued by a group of, I believe it was 23 states, that were trying to get this taken away by the court system, saying that the states have the right to run their elections, that there shouldn't be interference from the executive branch. What it did was it required states to share citizenship information with the federal government so that the Postal Service also could then deliver mail-in ballots only to people that are citizens, things of that nature. What the Supreme Court ruled was the federal government, the Trump administration, asked the Supreme Court to put a stay on a lower court ruling that overturned this executive order. So the states got an injunction on the order. It hasn't even gotten to the merits yet, so there's going to be in court for a while. But the injunction was put in place so the administration couldn't move forward with this executive order. The Supreme Court put a stay on the injunction. So they stopped the stop, allowing for, while it is going forward, while it's being litigated, while it goes to the merits, that it is able to be enforced, that they can move forward with this. We don't know if it will be ready in time for the midterms. It could be. It could be a little chaotic trying to get this in place before then. But that is what they ruled on. They granted a stay through a per curiam order, and they found things like you are likely to succeed on the merits, that maybe the states don't have standing to sue on this. There is another thing about ripeness, whether or not they were suing too early. There were several different reasons why they granted this stay, but it's also not over. That still will remain in court. It'll be litigated lower court and probably appealed all the way to the Supreme Court again. So that's the update there, Robert, and we'll keep watching it and we'll update you as it goes.
16: Appreciate you calling, Robert. We got a bunch of lines still open. We have two lines open, 1-800-684-3110. We're headed to this next segment and talk to Rick Grinnell, and then after that I'm gonna take as many calls as we can on whatever topics you want. It's Friday, so any of the topics that we talked about this week, feel free to join us at 1-800-684-3110. That's 1-800-684-3110. We're talking Canada. I want to get your thoughts, whether that's in Lake Ontario or Canada saying, can't call 9/11 terrorism. Chaplains, military chaplains, y'all are doing a good job. Don't pray with people. Don't say God. We got rules here in Canada. What do you think about that? Give me a call, 1-800-684-3110. Once again, wrapping up back to school week. 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Again, that's at ACLJ.org. We protect students, teachers, parents, grandparents. 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
18: Welcome back to Seculo. We're joined on the phone right now by Rick Grinnell. Rick, it's Friday. We're going to have a little fun here because I think everyone in the Canadian government, as well as everyone on the political left here, was very, very upset about the naming of Lake Ontario, which if we're naming the Great Lakes, I mean, it's bottom tier Great Lake, right? I mean, we've got Superior, Michigan, obviously top two, then probably Erie. Then if you're fighting between the naming of Huron and Ontario, what are we even doing here? But at the same time, they're having real issues with the meaning of words in Canada when it comes to things like chaplains being able to say the word God or pray, or even the CBC instructing their journalists, don't say terrorist attack when covering 9/11. I don't think that we've had a more full display of some wild Canadian ideals than these last 24 hours.
5: Look, the Canadian left-wing radicalism has gone unchallenged for a very long time. I actually think Mark Carney knows exactly what he's doing. He's picking a fight with Donald Trump. He's trying to create leverage. Every time he does this, his poll numbers go up. This is all political on both sides. And President Trump is playing it better. I saw today the meme that we're no longer calling them Canadian geese. They're called Donald Ducks. And I love this whole having fun with a trade policy. All these people who are so uptight thinking that this is, going to ruin our trade relationship. I think those people need to look at the facts, because the facts are Canada hasn't paid its NATO obligations in decades, despite having the style of Barack Obama asking them to pay, despite having the style of George H.W. Bush asking them to pay more, despite having the style of Joe Biden saying, will you please pay more? The Canadians have ignored multiple U.S. presidents and their styles. And so this is not a question of style. This is a question of fairness. You look at the long list of the ways that Canada puts tariffs on us unfairly, and yet we're paying for the defense. It's the same issue with Europe. Europe doesn't pay its NATO obligations. They've got an opera house and a ballet theater on every single corner. They've got beautiful airports because they get to spend money on infrastructure projects because they're not paying for their defense. It is unfair to ask Americans to keep paying for others' security, safety, and economic prosperity. And it's time that we go to the mat and demand a change. And that's exactly what President Trump is doing, and I'm grateful for it.
18: Well, and I think, once again, he also knows how to bring out the most absurd protests around moves. Because the tariff discussion, the NATO discussion, those are very real things. Those are very real things that impact the lives of Americans and the economy. And he's able to so easily bait the people that are on the other side of a negotiation by doing something which on the surface is just a troll, just renaming a lake, Lake America. We know exactly what he's doing, but it's whether it's TDS, Trump Derangement Syndrome, or something else, they still don't know the playbook. And that's what is so funny to me. I love the Donald Duck comment, but the fact that they still can't see through it and just ignore it. You have Hillary Clinton tweeting, it's called Lake Ontario, as if anyone cares what she thinks in 2026. And yet she also had to turn off the comments on her post on X because she fell into the trap. I don't know how these people don't realize it's a trap and they can't get out of it.
5: It's a fun meme to control the messaging and the narrative, and too many people are missing the serious side of it. I saw Adam Kinzinger, the same thing, completely melting down, defending the Canadians like somehow this was a serious rift. We have negotiations with other countries that gets very ugly because these issues matter. It's economic fighting is what it is. It's about fairness. Should the Americans keep paying for economic prosperity and safety for others? Or should we look at the fact that we have a $40 trillion national debt and that it's time that we stop valuing being liked and instead we value being respected? And I think this is what Trump does. It's what he does really well. For the people who don't like the tactics, I think that you just have to look at the tactics of the previous presidents who have done it the way that some people want them to do. Act presidential, whatever that means. Be nice. Be considerate. And guess what? You just get completely ignored when you do that. We've tried all the different styles. Canada and the Europeans have ignored all of the different president styles.
16: It also, Rick, feels like a wake-up call that sometimes we need in the media as well, because we're not talking about Canada all that often. Of course, we know that there's bickering back and forth between from the United States of America and Canada. But President Trump does something like this, all of a sudden it brings all of us into the story, because we all take maybe the bait that President Trump puts out there with sort of the trolling nature of switching something up like Lake Ontario to Lake America. But then we dive a little deeper and we find all of these other things that are going on in this country. And again, when we're talking about the country, we're not talking about the people. We're talking about their government. I mean, look, we've been there in the last year. Great people. A lot of them support a lot of the ideals of what we stand for here. But just like any other country, they are had leadership right now that doesn't value that. But if anything, this is at least a wake-up call to get this back into the press.
5: I agree completely. And I would even go so far as to say this is not a fight between Canada and America. This is a fight between conservative common sense values and the left, the radical left. Mark Carney is a radical lefty. And I've seen a lot of conservative Canadians defending President Trump, just like I've seen a lot of very left Americans taking the Canadian side.
16: Not unlike what we've seen in the UK as well. I mean, you have in the UK such a loud group of what you'd say, I guess, are sort of Trump kind of conservatives who make a lot of noise, but sadly it feels like often they get close to the goal line recently and can't quite push it over the finish.
5: Yeah, look, I think it is a common sense versus radical viewpoint. And a lot of times the radical viewpoint is the one that people think is more compassionate or you know, it's nicer. And if you look at it on face value, I think that the common sense positions, whether it's immigration, whether it's healthcare, the common sense position is the one that has more compassion. And we shouldn't give any ground on ceding to the fact that having immigration laws, for instance, is not less compassionate. It is actually more compassionate for the people that live in the United States. And so I think it's about fighting for common sense and not backing down when faced with the bullying and the cancel culture that the radical left always does.
16: All right, Rick, thank you so much for joining us today. I really appreciate your guidance and your advice always. So we always appreciate hearing from Rick. With that being said, we got one more segment, and I got a lot of calls to get through. So if you're on hold, stay on hold. I'm going to try to get to all of you. I will do my very best to get through all of you in the next segment. We'll just go in the order they came in, unless you're an ACLJ champion. That's someone that gives, by the way, on a monthly basis. Then you get bumped to the front of the line. So stay on hold if you are on hold right now. We'll get to you as much as we can. But again, go to ACLJ.org today. Maybe you want to become a champion. Great time to do it, by the way, is during some of these match months. Currently, we are in the Impact Match and Back to School Week. Your first donation that you give will still be doubled if you decide to become an ACLJ champion. And what that does, look, it's not the mass majority. Mass majority of people, so don't feel like if you can't do it that you shouldn't at least give something. Most of the people that give one time, two times a year. Maybe they give $50 here, $25 here, $75. We appreciate that. That is the mass majority of what keeps this organization afloat. However, there is a baseline of about 20,000 of you who have become ACLJ champions who give a monthly basis. That can be $5 and up. And only $5 for processing fees. The reason we got to do $5. $5 and up to become an ACLJ champion. It helps us get a great budget item to know what's coming in. We obviously, people come and go. You can cancel any time, but it really helps us out. So if you can become a champion, I encourage you to do so. That's at ACLJ.org. When we get back, though, I mean, we got calls about Canada. We got calls that someone wants an update on the Pastor Saw case. We have just freedom of speech being respected. We got so much more. But again, I want to thank all of you who have joined us this month during our Impact Match, but it's not over just yet. We're almost there. You can taste it. Be a part of it today at ACLJ.org. And look, again, a few months from now is when you'll be able to hear me talk about one of these matches again. We got a little while. So if you thought about doing it, if you thought about making a donation to the ACLJ, this is the time to do it. Only got a couple days left. Let's make today count at ACLJ.org. We'll be right back. Your calls coming up.
20: 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But even with the many historic wins we've achieved, the battle is far from over. The attacks on our constitutionally protected rights persist. Countless unborn babies remain in jeopardy, and across the globe, innocent Christians are being targeted and killed across this country and around the world. 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
16: Welcome back to Secular. We got to hop right into these calls. Okay, we got so many coming in. Let's kick it off with Marion in Texas, ACLJ champ. You're on the air.
7: Thank you very much. Yeah, what I wanted to mention is that we have a lot of nations around the world that don't have freedom of speech, and that's horrible. But the problem is now it's coming to our border, whenever right on our border, when chaplains can't even say the word God, or Canadians can't say that there was terrorism on 911, that's horrible. Then you go right in, even worse than that, you have in our own country where y'all have helped a girl who three times was told she couldn't pass out tracts, couldn't talk about Jesus, et cetera. And I believe that if it weren't for companies like ACLJ, that we personally would get into the realm where we no longer have freedom of speech. So my hat goes off to your company, and I wanted to thank y'all for all the work that y'all have done to try to maintain freedom of speech in our country, and that's it.
18: Well, and Marion, one, thank

0: freedom to worship, not freedom of religion. Because there was specific ways that he was talking about, well, that's within your churches, within your buildings, not everywhere else. And that's what we have to keep fighting for.
1: All right, I want to keep getting through these calls. Let's go to David in Texas. David, you're on.
2: Yes, hello. I got a couple of principles I want to mention. Can I say God? Or we have a constitutional right to have freedom of speech. And people shouldn't be ashamed to say what they want to say. I mean, as long as it's, you know, moral or, you know, good. And those who, you know, authority figures who might do harm to those with freedom of speech to go to court. It gets allowed to do that.
1: Yeah, David, of course, you know, we're talking a lot about what's going on in Canada, but this happens in the United States of America as well. You know, we hear about it all the time. The ACLJ team is constantly defending religious freedoms. Now, thankfully, our Constitution is pretty clear about religious liberties, but a lot of those we've had to take all the way to the Supreme Court to make sure it is confirmed as law. And that is why our team is there.
0: I think we should go to Rick on line five.
1: All right, Rick in Nevada.
0: Nevada, you said it right.
1: I always say it right.
0: I actually made reference to that yesterday. I say it wrong. Rick, you're on Seculo.
3: Excellent work on the pronunciation.
1: There you go. He knows.
3: Pastor Cow, I'd like to ask for progress on Pastor Cow's case. And I'd like to ask if people are familiar with the case of Bishop Thaddeus Maude Akin, whom the woke Pope has abandoned.
1: Yeah, I'll take a look at that. I'm not sure about that second one. We actually had some technical difficulties there, so you got a little muffled there. But we'll find out about it, and we can make sure our team looks into it. As an update on Pastor Saw in China, of course, this is the pastor who was arrested, was sentenced, and served out his sentence, and now just wants to return home to America, but cannot, currently does not have a passport, cannot leave. And we've been fighting for him for decades, or it feels like the better part of a decade now. But now we are at a turning point because of the fact that he has very aggressive and rare form of cancer. And you know, time is limited potentially right now. I mean, we pray for him, hopefully not. We want to make sure he can get home, see his grandchildren and all that. But Will, you got a quick update.
0: That's right. And those of you that have signed that petition, those letters that are going to the Secretary of State and to the President as well, those have been sent. You can still sign the petition, aclj.org/saw. That's C-A-O. It's pronounced saw, but spelled C-A-O. You can still sign that. We'll update it as we go along. But we have received notification that those have been delivered both to the White House as well as to the State Department. So those letters that all of you signed, over 330,000 people signed, asking the President and the Secretary of State to make this an issue with China, as we know that Xi Jinping is visiting the United States next month.
1: Yeah, we got to turn the pressure on. Okay, don't let off. If you want to support it, you can still sign that petition, as Will said, and we'll update the number. Let's head over somewhere near the Canadian border, I believe. Let's go to Bobby in New York. Bobby?
0: On the Canadian side.
1: On the,
0: New York on the Canada side.
1: Bobby, go ahead.
4: No, on the American side.
1: Oh, that's right. That's right. Yeah, we got you.
4: Okay, listen, I think Canada and its people and its politicians are turning away from God. That's the problem. And I would think that they would have a fear of doing that. And I wonder how much is the British and European influence to Canada, because in 1957, there was a song out by Jimmy Rogers called Honeycomb, and because he mentioned the Lord in that song, the BBC banned playing the song, and that's my take for today.
1: Great song. Did not know that. That's a rock and roll fact that I'm going to keep it there. The Honeycomb was banned
0: by the BBC.
1: By the BBC. That's wild. All right.
0: I think, yes, I think a lot of Canada is very similar to the way that the UK has gone. A lot of that is that they have a shared history, but as well as that parliamentary system, is that it tends to go where the culture goes and doesn't have that strong foundation, because the executive flows out of the more people's house, the larger body of their legislature. That is how that goes. It's when a wave of populism or popular ideas come in, then everything flows downwind from that and downstream from that. So that's what you see in Canada. That's what you see in almost any parliamentary country, is that it's really hard to stick to your foundations because it's just mob rule at the end of the day.
1: Yeah. Okay. Thank you so much. Honeycomb.
0: I love that.

0: rising from the heart of the swamp, a beacon of truth is casting its light. From sea to shining sea, The Vince Show. Here's Vince Colonnaise.
1: All right, 844-484-3872, 844-4-THE-USA. That's the way to join us today. From coast to coast, from sea to shining sea, as the president's critics and even some of his supporters are falling for it again. You suckers, you fall for it every single time, and damn, that's the point. It is one of the funniest things that the president of the United States does. He does it on a routine basis. It never gets old. It consistently works every single time. Of course, what I'm talking about today is the president's decision to rename Lake Ontario to Lake America. That was the big statement from the Oval Office yesterday. The president coming out and going, oh, now it's time. You know, Canada's been real nasty to us, so we've got a Lake America, and I can do that as president, which, by the way, he can. He can, unlike Hillary Clinton, who was raging about this yesterday. She is, just so everyone knows, not the president of the United States. Yeah, thank God. She's shooting blanks yesterday. She's like, it's Lake Ontario. She would wave her hand. Didn't work. She doesn't have that power. We didn't give it to her. She's upset. It's Lake Ontario, she raged. Here's President Trump yesterday saying, nope, you're wrong.
2: We're going to be changing the name of Lake Ontario, effective immediately, to Lake America. That's going to take place right now as I sign the order. Do you have anything to say about it, Ben?
3: Yes, sir. So this is a straightforward but important executive order. It directs Secretary Burgum and the Department of the Interior to update the Geographic Names Information Service to reflect that lake once known as Lake Ontario will, from this day forward, be known as Lake America.
1: No, no, no, no, no. He can't do it again. He keeps doing it. He does whatever he wants, and we can't stop him. The left raging yesterday. I saw Kathy Hochul was raging about this. Hillary Clinton was raging about this. All the Canadian people were raging about it. Here's the Toronto mayor. Her name's Olivia Chow, and she is very upset about President Trump doing this. Listen.
4: The President Trump is taunting Canada, saying he wants to rename Lake Ontario Lake America. What do you make of that threat?
5: Look, it's not a very neighborly thing to do. We're supposed to love our neighbor as ourselves. And I think Mr. Trump should take a page from Dolly Parton.
1: Oh.
5: She's loving, she's generous, she's joyous. That's the way to treat your best neighbor and your friends, not just bullying. And that's not who we are. And that's why we have to retaliate in order to defend ourselves and protect ourselves.
4: Shut up.
1: Shut up. So it's funny, you know, and then so that's the left in Canada. They're all, you know, lefties. But that's the left. And then you've got the right. Also, I saw some of this. Perhaps you saw this too, Jim. Saw some people on the right going, all right, we've got more serious problems. I don't know why the president's doing this right now. Lake America, is that really the most important use of your time right now, Mr. President? I saw, I think it was Matt Walsh who was citing the history of the name Ontario. It far outdates the existence of Canada. In fact, it's practically American for us to keep it as Lake Ontario. So I'm going to disagree with the president here, making all sorts of intellectual debates about this. Guys, everyone, in for a huddle. I'm going to tell you something. The president is messing with them. Just let it be. Just let it be. This is a side quest. You think this is the president's primary focus? No, of course not. The president, he's got a million things to do. He's got a million things to do. Is this amusing him? No doubt. No doubt. He is getting the biggest laugh imaginable out of all the reactions. And how many times has this happened, ladies and gentlemen? How many times have we seen this particular sequence of events happen? And they fought for it every single time. Now, granted, you should keep calling it Lake America just to really twist the knife. Just drive them crazy because that's part of the fun. But I saw a clip. This is great. John Bolton, remember him? The mustachioed classified information thief. Who's already pled guilty to that. He's got a sentencing coming up in October for that crime. He just did a podcast yesterday, of course, and he's not yet in prison. He's awaiting that sentencing. And in, during the podcast, which my friend Jason Cohen helpfully watched so the rest of us don't have to, John Bolton did reveal what I thought was a really funny and, revealing story about working alongside the president in the way he does social media, the way he does things like this. Listen to John Bolton explain, and I think quite accurately, what we're all witnessing.
6: The first term, I was in the Oval Office one day, and I walked in to tell him something, and Trump was in the middle of dictating a tweet to Dan Scavino, who was his tweeter-in-chief. Now he's deputy White House chief of staff. That's how you rise in the Trump administration. But anyway, Trump's dictating, and he turns to Scavino at one point and says, capitalize every word in that last sentence. And then he turns to me and he said, you know why I do that? And I said, no, why? And he said, because it drives them crazy. And that's what Trump is doing to Canada. What Lake America, forget Lake Ontario. He's trolling them. And you can't let that get to you.
1: Oh, but they do. Every time they let it get to him. He's trolling you. Stop falling for it. No, no, I'll never stop falling for it. So they're raging. It's like Covfefe. Trump never deleted Covfefe. He just left it up because it drove people crazy. It was amazing. I love Covfefe. I drink Covfefe every morning. I don't even call it coffee anymore. It's blackout Covfefe. It's incredible. They go nuts. And I do love the capitalization sequence. It's not something that has evaded my notice at all, because through the years I would see, what? That's interesting. He's capitalizing words that probably should not be capitalized. There are exclamation points placed in places that you might not expect. There's a whole bunch of them sometimes at the end of a sentence. What is that? And the answer is, it's designed to drive you crazy. In fact, without looking at them, you know how the president has the wall of presidents at the White House now? He's got all of these pictures of the presidents right outside the Rose Garden in that colonnade alongside the White House. And under each of the presidents is a description of who they were and what they achieved or what they're remembered for. And as far as we can tell, President Trump wrote all of them. And of course, it's like there's a picture of Joe Biden. It's not actually Joe Biden. It's a picture of the auto pen machine. And then it talks about the Biden presidency, President Auto Pen. And throughout it, if you read the actual plaques, if you ever get a chance to look at them, they're written like Truth Social posts. There's odd capitalization and all sorts of, you know, provocations against people who are like, that's not how you write. You're not supposed to do these. And John Bolton just described why Trump does that. He's like, he said capitalize every single word in that last sentence. You know why I do that? Why? Because it drives them crazy.
7: It's Can I play the quest. Ocean tweet or the ocean clip?
1: The ocean clip?
7: Yeah, where he wants to rename an ocean now.
1: Oh, does he? He has a plan to rename an ocean? All right. I promise I won't be outraged by it.
2: The lake change, Lake of America, was something I've been thinking about for a long time, actually. As you know, we took something called the Gulf of Mexico. We changed it, and now it's very routinely the Gulf of America. So if you think about it, we have a gulf and we have a lake. Now all we need is an ocean. So maybe we'll have to change the name of the Atlantic and or the Pacific. Maybe we'll change them both.
1: And or. And or. Here comes the American Ocean. Here it comes. It's on its way. Get ready. The raging will continue. The trolling will continue until morale improves. They're so easy. He plays them like a fiddle every single day. But again, it's not his primary concern, but he makes it appear that way. He'll throw a big press conference in the Oval Office just to drive you crazy. Love that about him. And you see, of course, you can tell, like Hillary Clinton getting driven crazy. That's the sweet spot. When she starts raging about it and she can't do anything about it, as she dead names Lake Ontario, Lake America. It's Lake America now. You can't say Lake Ontario anymore. That's bigoted, right? The lake, you, right? I mean, what are the rules here for the left? I do love this. Yesterday I was thinking as I was watching all of this raging going, guys, I'm sorry. Your position is that a child can be born in the wrong body. And if you acknowledge their real body, you're doing something bigoted and hateful. It's a trans genocide. Have you heard that expression? A trans genocide if you acknowledge a child was born in the correct body. And yet President Trump comes along, renames a body of water, and that's That's a war crime? What are the rules here exactly? Because it sounds like you're dead naming Lake America. And I don't like that. It sounds bigoted to me. More ahead on The Vince Show.
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15: 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The show focused on what's good for America. The Vince Show.
1: Well, while the president is driving the left absolutely nutty yet again this week, he's also very busy trying to come up with solutions for American workers. That includes this week on today, some breaking news for American farmers, ranchers, and it's kind of fascinating the sequence of events that led to this. President Trump did an interview earlier this week with Glenn Beck, and Glenn, who in addition to being a radio host, also owns a ranch. He's got animals, and he has a lot of concern about farming. Raised his concerns with the president of the United States during the interview. And the audio you're about to hear is, of course, Glenn raising the questions about the American meat industry, in particular the meat processing industry. But listen to the tone of the president's voice as you can hear him shift from kind of the public presenter that you normally see, the guy who's presenting what he's up to and talking about the elections and the campaigns. And then he gets into Oval Office Trump, where he seems to kind of take you behind closed doors practically as he's asking for more advice and guidance from Glenn on this issue. What does he think about it? What exactly is hurting American ranchers and farmers? Take a listen to this.
21: I have to tell you, Mr. President, I didn't plan on talking about this, and we can get into it a later date, but please, please, when it comes to beef, please look at the cartel that is the meat processing cartel. I mean, that is, I run a ranch, so I know what it's like. And I'm telling you, it is the processing plants. There's four of them, and I think two of them are not even American. It's bad. And they're, I believe they're colluding with each other.
22: And the farmers haven't done it because they're smart as hell. I'm surprised. Because that's been going on a long time, Glenn, long before I got here.
21: Help us. Help us. It's so, we can't butcher with all of the federal regulations. It is really hard. You know, if there's something you can do to help.
22: Glenn, is that just a question of regulation, do you think?
21: A lot of it is. Yeah, a lot of it is. The inspections are insane.
22: So they make the regulations so tough that. So could you do it, if you didn't have those regulations, could you do it on your ranch?
21: Yes.
22: And is that the way to do it? Or do you think
21: you
22: need some pretty strong regulations?
21: Break the back of those processing plants. There's people that want to build processing plants everywhere. The regulations are killing us, just killing us.
22: So you're saying with less regulation, you think that the ranchers and farmers would do a very good job of processing the beef?
21: Yes.
22: Wow.
21: Yes,
22: I
21: know.
22: Look at that today.
21: I know.
22: I've been hearing about this problem for 20 years. I've been hearing about this problem.
21: Free your people. Let our people go. Your people go.
22: You know what? This could be a very good call for ranchers and farmers. No, for the country.
21: That would be good.
22: No, I've been hearing
21: be good.
22: Only bad about it's four places and it's a monopoly.
21: It is.
22: And who's controlling
21: this would break
22: those?
21: Their back.
22: Who's controlling those regulations? Department of Agriculture?
21: Yes, and FDA.
22: And the FDA.
21: Or U.S., or is it USDA? I can't remember which one, but it's
22: USDA.
21: It's the federal regulator. It's all the inspections. It's all the inspections.
1: Did you hear that? Did you hear the tone shift by the president of the United States? He goes from presenting information to realizing he has something now that's being shared with him that demonstrates it's within his reach to fix this immense problem for farmers and ranchers all across the country who just want to be able to raise their own meat, to process it, to sell it to the market. He's hearing, he goes, wait a second, this is all within my power. I can do this. Now, I love hearing that tone shift. I love the openness of the president. Solutions-driven guy, thinking, how do I help Americans? I can? What do I have to do to make that happen? I love that. I'm also a little troubled by this clip. Not troubled by Glenn. Not troubled by the president. I'm troubled that anybody might foreclose on getting to the president with this information under normal circumstances. You realize being president of the United States means that it's kind of layers and upon layers of people around you. Apparently so thick in, on this issue that the first time he's hearing this in any detail is as Glenn Beck presents it to him in the course of a radio interview. There's a problem there. There's a bottleneck there that shouldn't exist. The president getting that, getting a hold of it, and doing something about it, because this morning he just posted to Truth Social today. Ranchers and farmers have always been a number one priority for me. They work very hard, are smart, efficient, and immaculately clean. But for years, I have heard that they have a tremendous problem with the big processors, who many say are a nasty monopoly. There are essentially four of them, a very non-competitive number, and they make life miserable for our wonderful farmers and ranchers. And I can't let that happen, can I? So in order to break this powerful monopoly with much of its ownership based outside of the United States, that would include China, by the way, ladies and gentlemen, I'm authorizing legal documents to be drawn in order to allow farmers and ranchers to be given the right to process their own food. This should move quickly. Thank you for your attention to this matter, President Donald J. Trump. This is a more consequential declaration from the president this week than Lake America. Guess which one is going to get more attention? It'll be Lake America. It will. The media is going ballistic about Lake America. But this one, it's a big one for the farmers, the ranchers, a lot more to do on it. But that question still looms for me. Why did it take Glenn Beck? Why did it take the president of the United States finding out in the course of a radio interview what was within his power to fix this problem? In a moment, I've got an update. The U.S. Secretary of Agriculture, Brooke Rollins, reacting to the president's declaration today. I'll share that with you and a lot more ahead on The Vince Show.
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25: With SRN News, I'm Ron Taylor. Rescuers on the Nepal-China border are pulling out flood survivors caked in dark brown mud, while helicopters lift stranded people to safety. The neighboring countries raced Friday to respond to catastrophic flash floods that have killed nearly 600 and left almost 2,500 missing. Federal Reserve Chair Kevin Warsh says inflation is still too high and suggested the central bank may have to raise interest rates in the coming months to bring it down, the clearest signal that he has sent before about his economic outlook in his first high-profile speech at the Fed's annual conference at Jackson Hole. President Trump says his administration has entered a sweeping agreement with Venezuela that, if realized, could give the U.S. access to vast amounts of the South American country's untapped oil reserves at cost. The president said in a social media post earlier today that the agreement was negotiated by Secretary of State Marco Rubio, Pete Hegseth, and Venezuela's Delcy Rodriguez. This is SRN News.
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24: 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The Vince Show.
1: Oh, yes. President Trump went off to Texas last night. We've got some updates on that story coming up as he campaigns for Ken Paxton, does a bunch of fundraising for him. Pretty epic. He's also meeting with the Artemis II crew today while he's in Houston. Love that. Just love it. The president busy trying to, you know, help the Republicans win big in the midterms and thanking our astronauts for their amazing, amazing work. But before I get there, though, I do want to continue on this story of American meat processing and the cartel that hovers over it. Four big operations hovering over it, a source of great frustration to farmers and ranchers across the country who want to process and subsequently sell their meat to the American market, and they keep running into trouble. Glenn Beck this week saying to the president, hey, can you fix this for us? Lots of government regulation is standing in the way. And the president said, tell me more. So all I have to do is get rid of this regulation and we can get the floodgates opened. And Glenn says, yes. Where did that lead? Well, this morning, the president posting to Truth Social, he's doing that very thing to make it so that farmers and ranchers can process their own food. This should move quickly. Thank you for your attention to this matter. Here's how the Secretary of Agriculture, Brooke Rollins, is responding to all of this. And I candidly, I'm a little concerned that she's reacting to the president here rather than leading the way on it. But here we have her post today. She says, we are on it, Mr. President. Our great American ranchers produce the highest quality, most incredible beef in the world, and it is a matter of national security that we be able to feed and fuel ourselves. True. Big announcements starting Monday, that would be this coming Monday, including waiving red tape in processing, expanding ranchers' ability to sell across state lines, rescinding outdated guidance, adding technology for faster safety data, growing real support for small processors, funding and deregulation, fighting consolidation so small processors can compete, and expanding truth in labeling. The world is hungry for American beef. Much more to come. So the president spurring on action by one of his agencies today, the Department of Agriculture, there's a Secretary, Brooke Rollins. So we await what she's going to say on Monday. You know, one of the early reactions I've seen to this is like, well, look, it's one thing to process the meat, you know, for your own consumption or something if you're a farmer. It's another to be able to sell it. Selling it is another feature of this. So you're getting a little bit of a taste of what's to come. As Brooke Rollins, you do see here, says that it'll expand ranchers' ability to sell across state lines. We'll find out more come Monday, but a lot of people who are in this business have been pushing very hard for this to happen. And Glenn Beck, it was good of him to raise this to the president of the United States. That was a real act of journalism, wasn't it? As he puts an issue before the president and then gets a clear answer by the end of the week. I really like that. And it goes back to what I value about the president of the United States. The guy is open to suggestion. He's really paying attention. He's listening to his base. He wants to know what they have to think about all of this. In fact, he's about to see the base a lot more. You see, Peter Ducey, I think, was reporting that the president of the United States may campaign every single day in the month of October. He may have a rally all across the country in the most competitive states and districts. Here is Peter Ducey this morning with this report from the White House.
7: We are hearing some whispers of a ton of Trump travel in October, possibly as much as a Trump rally a day in the most competitive states and districts. And that is something that you don't typically see from a president in a set of midterms that are historically very hard for the president's party.
1: Yeah. Yeah, you don't normally see it, but there's nothing about President Trump you normally see. This is, of course, unusual, and it's the president saying, look, I'm the guy who's got the track record. I'm the guy who has a track record of success here, and I'm the guy who needs backup in Congress to help me, so I'm going to campaign for it. And he's got that big convention coming up in Dallas. Spending a lot of time in Texas there, Jim, in Houston right now. Dallas coming up early September for this big convention to talk about his successes and what else he's going to be able to do if Republicans can maintain and grow control in the House and the Senate. That fundraiser last night apparently hauled in a bunch of money. Ken Paxton getting some wind in his sails as President Trump decides to do a bit of a Texas tango. He's jumped in now in a big way in the Lone Star State to help Ken Paxton. Now, it really, Jim, I mean, you'll know better than I will just being there in Texas. I always wonder, is it worth putting out just incredible sums of money to help a Republican candidate win in Texas against a Democrat, especially one like Talaferico? Is it necessary to do that? How much of our powder should we keep dry for other races? There's no question that this is a big race. I mean, if it did go Talaferico's way, that would be catastrophic. You can't have that happen. And President Trump, in the absence of establishment support for Ken Paxton, you know, John Cornyn and company are very grumpy about Ken Paxton being the nominee. President Trump's not grumpy. President Trump's enthusiastically supporting him. He's going in there. He's raising tons of money for him. The Texas media market is about to have a lot of cash infused into it. This is how, I'm just telling you how this works, because when you get politics going and you've got a competitive race in a state or a district, all that money flows in and it goes to advertising. It's all designed to try and convey the message that each of the campaigns wants you to hear. And when it comes to Talifrico, I mean, the ads write themselves, don't they? In terms of just destroying this guy, how insane he is. But Jim, what do you think about this, all this effort that President Trump seems to be ready to exert in Texas?
8: I mean, it has to be some, because that's the thing, is the Democrats are going to put a whole bunch of money into the state. And the ads that they're running right now are these folksy, homie, like he's on the he's on his front porch with his grandfather, and they're talking. And my pawpaw taught me two things, to be a good Christian and to be, and it's like, okay, there's plenty of arguments to make about how are you being a good Christian when you're just totally blaspheming what the Bible actually tells you?
1: Yeah.
8: So, I mean, it's definitely going to be easy to fight, especially because this is a very Baptist Christian state. So that's not going to fly very well. And the Hispanics in the state are very Catholic. So it's going to be really tough for the it's going to be an uphill battle once the ads start hitting the air for Paxton. But
1: yes,
8: they have to start hitting the air. That's the thing.
1: Yeah, no, that's key. And when they do, perhaps they'll include some of the latest we just heard on a podcast. It's called the Higher Learning Podcast. Don't be tricked by the name. This is not going to be a very edifying experience for your mind. This is James Talarico violently agreeing with the host, who says that Christians are mean and that they're villains, and if they tell you they're Christian on social media, that makes them even worse.
10: Cultural Christianity is dead. That the Christians now, from sea to shining sea, are the mean people. And if it's not true in every case, it's certainly true in the case of people who have power, who move policy, who influence discussions culturally, that the Christians are the villains, are the mean people. If I see follower of Christ in somebody's Twitter, I know they're about to say something wild. Is that true? Is cultural Christianity defining somebody as a good person, is that dead?
11: I don't believe it's dead, although your assessment is spot on.
1: Your assessment is spot on? I'm sorry, remind me. This is an actual candidate for the United States Senate right now. He's the nominee for a major political party in one of the most important states in the whole country, Texas. He is saying that analysis is spot on. If somebody writes follower of Christ in their social media profile, that makes them mean. That makes them a villain, in the words of that podcast host who Talifrico was sitting with. This is upside down world. Of course, if somebody says they're a follower of Christ, it just means that you should probably expect they're going to tell the truth. That's what that means. That's if I saw that, I'd be like, oh, this is a truth teller. That's who you're dealing with. And that guy and Talifrico, they're upset about the truth. They're much more comfortable with the slipperiness of moral relativism. They're much more comfortable with the rules changing day by day to give Democrats power. They don't like truth tellers. Not big on you saying that borders are important, or that prisons are important, or that law enforcement is important, or that treating children well is important. No, you should be able to convince them they were born in the wrong body. That is the attitude that Talifrico takes. And anybody who steps up and is like, no, that's an awful thing to do to a child, you become mean. You are mean for doing that. If you say, no, there are not six genders, James, there are two. That makes you mean. He agrees. That's very mean of you. You Christians, you truth tellers, stop it. You're upending my ability to get power. It's very mean of you. That's an amazing clip. That should be an ad. That's an ad right there. on top of the ads we've already seen run. The great Talafrico ad being run by the Lone Star Liberty Pack right now as they run through all some of the other crazy hits. I did play this for you, but again, a reminder.
5: The Democrats have a weird candidate.
12: God is non-binary. There are many more than two biological sexes. In fact, there are six. It is now existential that we try to reduce our meat consumption. The American flag is such a complicated symbol for most of us.
1: It just keeps going on. I'm not even scratching the surface on the clips. There's a whole bunch of them. But you listen and you're like, Texas will go for that? Not if they know about it. Not if they know the truth. This is why you need more truth tellers. This is why you need more truth tellers. Just people out there telling the truth. This is why the president has to come barreling in, raise a bunch of money, spend it to get the advertising out there so people can see what's on the line, who's actually running for office in that state. President Trump yesterday used our expression, Talafrico, to describe this Democrat from the Oval Office. This is what it sounded like.
13: We have a very good candidate, Ken Paxton, and he's running against Talafrico, they call him, because he is a little freaky. And that's not a man that represents the value of Texas. So I'm going to help Ken Paxton, and I'm going to spend a lot of time in Texas.
1: I'm going to spend a lot of time in Texas. So that October session where he's going day by day by day, rally after rally after rally. Jim, you may want to get ready. You might have a bunch of presidential motorcade traffic swinging around your house because he wants to campaign in Texas. He wants to be there, and he wants to tell that story. And nobody's better at it. Nobody's better at drawing a crowd, drawing attention, and helping candidates, man. He's had a great touch this year. He's had a great touch throughout his candidacies. As he supports these candidates, endorses them. If you're Darlene Graham, you are very grateful that you just got that presidential endorsement that helped you win that runoff in South Carolina. It was the difference maker. Big time. And now Ken Paxton getting that back up. Couldn't have come soon enough. More ahead on The Vince Show.
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0: You know, Jim, I was playing with the audience a little bit this morning on my podcast because I was laughing about the fact that this name Talafrico, which, of course, we devised very early this year, as soon as we became aware of what a nut job he is, I said, man, that guy's a freak. He's Talafrico. And then we started using it relentlessly. And in fact, I have a tweet up from March of this year where I refer to all of the research on the guy that was emerging as the Talafrico files. So that was me placing a marker in the sand for that name. Now, I only mention it because yesterday, of course, the president used it. And then I saw one of my favorite X accounts, a guy called Gunther Eagleman. He posts a lot of great videos, just roundups of things going on in the news. And he had asked openly, he's like, where did this nickname come from? In other words, what's the etymology of Talafrico? How did that arrive on the scene? And then a debate ensued in the comments section on the subject. Grok got involved and wrongly started giving credit to Ken Paxton. Then, of course, this audience started getting involved. All of the people who listen to this program and our podcast started fighting in the comments. It was Vince who did it. It was Vince's thing. This morning I talked to Grok, and I got Grok to fix everything. We had a conversation. We squared it away. It's all fixed up now, which was, it was frustrating, but it had to be done. You know, I was worried about this. So it was a fun thing on the podcast this morning talking to Grok. But now it's good. Now if you ask Grok, let me see. Should I test it? Let me see if it knows. Let me ask. Let me ask Grok real fast. We'll do it together. You ready? Let me see if Grok knows. Hey, Grok. And we wait. Let's see. Oh, of course, she doesn't respond to me. You know what? I'm not going to ask Grok. Thanks, Elon. Thanks for timing this out in the least useful way imaginable. All right, forget Grok. We're not dealing with Grok right now. Anyway, I asked Grok and we got it all resolved. So now if you ask Grok, it should be all cleaned up. Now it says, yes, of course, Vince Colonnais. That's it. Or go just check out the podcast. You can see the conversation this morning. It was really funny. It was a good time. Hey, speaking of Talafrico, you think Jasmine Crockett would help him or hurt him if she campaigned with the guy? She definitely doesn't want to. She is really upset with him. She's upset that she lost to him, and she has blamed racism for that already. And so I love how she's pretending to be coy when she's asked about why she's not campaigning with Talafrico. The answer is because she thinks he's a racist for running against her. Listen to this.
3: You are often, I mean, an energy magnet when it comes to voters. We've seen the turnout that you can produce. Talafrico might very well need that magnetism. Will you campaign with him?
4: I will be campaigning down ballot. I think that what
3: Why
4: matters most, because when we're looking at a state like Texas, we've tried this, where we've got one amazing candidate that's running at the top of the ticket. Beto is a very good example of this, raising all the money, doing all the things.
0: I thought it was Beto.
4: Around the entire state, but it's not enough. So for me, I don't think that it should be a matter of there's just one thing that is getting me to the polls. I think it has to be something a little bit more in a state like Texas. And so for me, I think that making sure that people that maybe are getting overshadowed because it seems like it's only about one big race, I think amplifying them, mm-hmm. making sure that I can raise their profiles and introducing them to people, that'll give something more to voters to make them say, you
0: she
4: know
0: She refuses
4: what?
0: To campaign with him.
4: Training outside, but I got to go get there because I got to go get there for this person and this person, plus I don't like Trump.
3: I understand, but is it an either or? Either you excite the down ballot or you...
4: I think for me it probably is. I think it probably is, only because I am... You know, we've got the fire pack that's going, mm-hmm. and I'm running all over the country. And Texas is a big state. We're not talking about a small little state to kind of get around.
0: It's too big.
4: We're talking about a really big state. And so for me, I'm really invested in a number of candidates that I didn't get to do anything for because I was running my own.
0: She's so full of crap. She's just full of crap. I don't want to campaign for him. I think he's racist because he ran against me. That's the answer to the question. Jasmine Crockett. Thank you to Texas for getting rid of her. But all she does is lie. That's all she does. We've got a truth teller coming up next. We will be joined by Tim Burchett, the great

0: rising from the heart of the swamp, a beacon of truth is casting its light. From sea to shining sea, The Vince Show. Here's Vince Colonnaise.
1: All right, 844-484-3872, 844-4 the USA. That is the way to join us today. From coast to coast, from sea to shining sea, from coast to coast, we have surveillance cameras up all over the place, including these flock cameras, these license plate readers that are getting a lot of attention in communities everywhere. And so, in fact, some towns and states are now beginning to get rid of these, banish these as just a tool of endless surveillance by private companies and the government. For more on this subject, a congressman is trying to do something about it. Congressman Tim Burchett joins us on the phone right now. Congressman, always great to have you with us on the show. Thank you, sir.
2: Thank you for having me on, brother. It's a pleasure.
1: I've been talking about flock cameras for a bit now, Congressman, and I know the left and some on the right keep telling us we need them to solve all of the crimes, when I keep thinking to myself, well, why don't we just secure our border and keep bad guys locked up? Wouldn't that be the solution to this?
2: Yeah, I think we need to follow the El Salvador model, get rid of these worthless judges that we have, impeach them because they are doing things that are incredibly unconstitutional, and putting more cops on the street, paying them what they're worth, and I think we get a much better result.
1: Yeah. Tell me about your thoughts on flock cameras and the legislation you've presented to deal with this.
2: Well, the legislation is pretty simple, really. It just says take it out of the federal hands. Name me one thing we've done at the federal level that's made, you know, taken any program whatsoever and made it better. Currently, I think we're on track to build a sort of a network that would use this with police forces to monitor what's going on in our country. And I just think that's a very, very slippery slope. I was talking to a noted constitutionalist, Joe Garcia, in my area, and he was telling me how that this is just completely a violation of our Fourth Amendment. There is no search warrant. There is nothing. It's just a blanket type situation, a one size fits all, if you will. And I think what we really should worry about is that there are no guardrails. I think everybody wants to. I want to stop criminals. I don't support cutting the cameras down, any of that nonsense. But we need some guardrails, and that's why I met with my sheriffs, U.S. Marshal, and some of our DAs here in Tennessee. Mm-hmm. A week ago, or so ago about it. You know, I proposed this legislation literally months ago. We started on it. It was before it was trendy and was the hip thing. I see the Senate is having their hearings, which will probably produce what they always produce is nothing. They will do nothing. And Congress is gutless. This legislation that I have just takes the federal funding away from it. Now you're seeing all these hearings at the local level. That's the way government is supposed to work. Our city councils, our county commissions, our mayors, our aldermen, people like that are now seeing that the public is upset with this, and they're going back and saying, hey, wait a minute, let's fix this thing. Now, you've got this arrogant bunch from Flock, their CEO. He needs to come to Tennessee, and I would hook him up with some good PR people because his PR is the worst. He's arrogant. He says, oh, we know we made some mistakes, and we're going to fix them by next year. No, that's not the way the Constitution works. And then he tells us we need to be flexible. The Constitution is not flexible. Rather, it is written in stone, and it is not movable. And I think I support our law enforcement. Their hands are more and more tied by these gutless judges and worthless lawmakers and lawyers that continue to hinder what they do. And what we need is just some good guardrails in place. Yeah, we've got to have something in place when there's a somebody's abducted a child, or there's a silver alert where somebody with Alzheimer's or something walks off, and we need to be able to get to them in a hurry. But I believe we can handle that within the Constitution and with local laws and regulations. But this one-size-fits-all thing that we have right now, where they've really just slipped in, and a lot of times, and what they did here in Knox County was they went under the bid contract amount. So they would buy the cameras, or they would buy them at such small amounts. There would be no bid. There would be no public notice. And then they could do that within their course of business. Hmm. And that is not what the laws are designed for. I think you'll see that that has been replicated all over the country. And that was done.
1: Yeah.
2: Go ahead.
1: Well, Congressman Tim Burchett, I just want to talk about the specifics of what these flock cameras appear to be doing. As I understand it, they capture your license plate, your vehicle make, your model, your color, the roof racks on your car, the bumper stickers. They capture whether or not there are dents on your vehicles, individualized basically markers to show it's your car. They log the time that you pass, your geographic location. They retain these records. In other words, what they're establishing with this database that's going national is a pattern of life for American citizens who've been accused of no crimes.
2: That, a little, some of that's correct. Some of it isn't. There's different there. And that's where the regulations need to come in. They need to be specifically just for one thing. They need to say, we're looking for this person, has this specific license number, and then there ought to be a way to do it. And the way to do that, of course, is go through the courts.
1: Right.
2: You know, we saw the same abuse. Remember FISA? Oh, that was right. We're going to catch all these illegal illegals that are in here that are terrorists. And what they did was they had over 100,000 violations in that thing. And they would say, oh, we're going to spy on Tim Burchett. But we can't go to court and get a warrant to spy on him. So let's get this guy that's working on his roof through, you know, a contractor who got a subcontractor who may be somebody from overseas. And about 99% of the time when they ask for a FISA warrant, they got it.
1: Yes.
2: So they spy on this guy who is not an American citizen. And guess what? He'd called me on his cell phone. So my number is on his phone. So they backdoor into my phone system. And that's one of the ways we had over 100,000 abuses. That's why I won't vote for FISA. I don't, you know, we fixed it. You didn't fix anything. You got caught just like this bunch did.
1: Yes.
2: You got your little fat hand slapped, and dadgummit, the American public's sick of it, and I'm sick of it. And one thing else I'm sick of is Congress. Congress needs to get some guts and start doing some of this stuff that Trump's, you know, he's all these executive orders. Somebody says, why is he not going through the process, Burchett? Because Congress won't do anything. I proposed about 30 of his executive orders as laws, and I can't get Congress to move. It doesn't matter if they're Democrats or Republicans, folks. We've got to get control of our government and start telling them exactly what we need done. And you got an election coming up, and
1: yes,
2: if they don't do it by then, we're going to get some new people in regardless. And I hate that. I hate that. We're going to lose some good friends, I'm afraid. But, you know, we're not doing anything, and we need to do something.
1: Congressman, one of my great angers is that too many in Congress are very self-interested and not keeping their eye on the ball in the way that you are. For instance, on this issue of government surveillance, I can't help but notice that there were members of the United States Senate last year who were seeking $500,000 settlement payments for the fact that they were spied upon by Jack Smith when he was abusing their rights. That didn't end up making it to final legislation. It was removed in the House. But that was senators, Republican senators, seeking $500,000 settlement payments. And yet you get an issue like flock cameras, and it feels like you are a relatively lonely voice in defending Americans from this type of surveillance.
2: Well, of course I'm a lonely voice, because you've got hardworking law enforcement that finally have a tool, because we haven't provided them with anything else. And they sort of got it, and some of them got it, not all of them, but some of them got it in under the screen a little bit, and you've seen the abuses with it. And it was a great tool to get after people, but unfortunately it got abused, as it always does.
1: Sure.
2: And I told my DAs and sheriffs and U.S. Marshal, I said, I trust all y'all with this thing. It's the next one I don't trust.
1: Yeah.
2: How do I know it's going to the next person that gets a hold of this thing? And, you know, and that's what gives cops a bad name. You got 99.9, it's the, you know, the farthest point, they're honest. And then you've got that one guy who's done, you know, several hundred viewings of his girlfriend or wife, soon to be ex-wife, following them around, and they get popped on it. And that's what you're seeing.
1: Yeah.
2: And then could you imagine if they had this during COVID? And I just like to know why the hell these things are up around, why are these things up near gun stores and churches? If they'd have had this thing during COVID, you know, oh, you went and visited more than four people at Thanksgiving, we're going to have you arrested. Literally. That is what you better watch.
1: Gavin Newsom would do that.
2: These folks.
1: Yeah, Gavin Newsom would do that in a heartbeat. Yeah, no, and Congressman.
2: At a party.
1: Congressman, I just want to go back to what I started with, though. The reality is we wouldn't even have anybody wanting this type of technology if we had safe and secure streets. You know, basically, the government has said, how about this? We'll set up massive surveillance cameras everywhere because they failed to secure our border and they emptied the prisons and they made things so chaotic that people get worried and they turn to security cameras like this as a way to answer to that. How about protect us to begin with so we don't need a surveillance state?
2: Exactly, the El Salvador model. And they get mocked in the press, and they show all those guys locked up. Guess what? They're all gangbangers, and they're bad, very bad people. El Salvador, I've talked to people now that go to, if they're moving down there, and they're buying places on the ocean, you know, for less than $1 million, and they're living like kings down there, and they can walk the streets at night. It's like growing up in West Knoxville, where I grew up in when I was a kid. You could, you know, nobody worried about your kid walking home from the store or walking home from school. And when it got dark, everybody came home, and that was it. And, you know, and nobody worried about that stuff. And now they do because why? We're gutless. Congress, this country has gotten this woke mentality. When we're getting it, really, we're getting a lot from our public colleges and universities. You know, it's this national, the Democrat Party is just folded into this communist / socialist group that believes that's what we need to do. We need to defund the police. We need to open our borders. I mean, they even want to shut down our prisons. So, you know, and that's what we're up against in Congress. So we got to start showing the public that we're doing something, because that's why 12% of the population votes.
1: All right. Tennessee Congressman Tim Burchett, thank you. Thank you for being such a great representative to your constituents. And I appreciate you as always coming on the program. Thank you, sir.
2: Brother, it's a pleasure. Just keep putting the truth out there and pray for our country, and please vote, America.
1: Praying every day. All right. 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

0: turn it up so all the liberals around you finally hear some common sense. The Vince Show.
1: Thanks again to Congressman Tim Burchett for being here with us today. Just great. He's great, sincere. I love his videos. He always thanks all of his constituents for sending him to Washington. And then he usually has to give them bad news about what's up in Washington. It's a remarkable thing, and I hope he stays there as long as possible. Keeps trying to fight for these victories. 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
1: You know, Tim Burchett, not the only person who's confronting all of the flock camera madness. Ron DeSantis down in Florida. Boy, he's been a hit. You talk to Florida voters, they love Ron DeSantis. Governor DeSantis has done great work. Here he is confronting the flock problem.
3: So whether it's online with digital surveillance or whether it's with cameras, at what point are we just going to be free to be not have to deal with any of that? And so I think it needs to be overhauled for sure. I know New Hampshire did something that really kept it. It's interesting. They put something in a bill about using them on state, so the sheriffs and the police can use it on state right-of-ways. And I asked Jared, I said, well, is the state involved? State doesn't get any of the information or anything. It's just like they're doing it. So we don't even really know, you know, like the police department or whatever. And when I see like a police officer using this to track like an ex-girlfriend, I'm like, you know, what the hell's going on, you know, with this? So I think this has happened very quickly. I think people are right to be concerned. I wanted an AI Bill of Rights that could have addressed this and other issues. The Senate passed a product, and the House in Florida, they wouldn't even do anything about it. Now think about it. All the stuff online about how there's, I mean, I don't want to be in a situation where these tech companies, a handful of tech companies, know everything about you and know where you're going. And I know they collect a lot as it is, but I think it's going to get a lot worse unless we have some protections for the people in Florida. And so it's going to need to be, but the only way it could be dealt with is legislatively.
1: So DeSantis, front and center, not shocked at all by that. The guy's great. He's a great governor of his state, saying we're going to protect the privacy rights of the people who live in the free state of Florida. And remember, the Fourth Amendment to the Constitution says the right of the people to be secure in their persons, houses, papers, and effects against unreasonable searches and seizures shall not be violated. You know what that means? The government's not allowed to keep a record of your movements. They're not allowed to keep a record of when you leave your house, of when you drop your kids off at school, of when you head off to work and when you come back from it. They're not allowed to do that. They're not allowed to establish a pattern of when you go to the gas station to fill up. Not allowed. The Fourth Amendment precludes that. It protects your right to privacy against what is quite obviously an unreasonable seizure of your location. No, absolutely not. Absolutely not. And so people are right to fight back. This should not be happening. Enforce our laws. Catch the bad guys, lock them up, and let free Americans be free Americans. More ahead on The Vince Show.
0: Vince Colonnaise.

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4: With SRN News, I'm Ron Taylor. Humanitarian organizations are mobilizing to aid survivors along the Nepal-China border. After catastrophic floods struck the region Wednesday, more than 300 people have died after a glacier collapse triggered a deadly torrent. Over 1,400 remain missing. The Nepalese army is using helicopters for rescues due to washed-out roads and bridges, and all kinds of relief agencies are underway and helping. President Trump says his administration has entered a sweeping agreement with Venezuela that, if realized, could give the U.S. access to vast amounts of the South American country's untapped oil reserves at cost. The president said in a social media post earlier Friday that the agreement was negotiated by Secretary of State Marco Rubio, Defense Secretary Pete Hegseth, and Venezuela's acting president Delcy Rodriguez. The president calls it the biggest oil deal in world history. I'm Ron Taylor, and this is SRN News.
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1: 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No transfer, substitution, or cash equivalent will be given to the prize, provided, however, KKOL may at its sole discretion substitute a prize of equal or greater value. By participating in the contest, each entrant agrees to abide to and be bound by all of these official contest rules and the decisions of the general manager of the radio station. The winner is solely responsible for all applicable federal, state, and local taxes. All federal, state, and local laws apply. By participating in the contest, each entrant agrees to release and hold KKOL, its parent company, and its parents' affiliated companies harmless for all losses, damages, rights, claims, and or actions of any kind in connection with the contest. The complete list of contest rules and regulations can be found at TheAnswerSeattle.com.
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11: 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And let's hear what you have to say. The Vince Show.
12: Speaking of threats to your rights, you see what California just did to the First Amendment? They just crapped all over it. That, you know, it was greasy Gavin Newsom was like, the First Amendment? No, no, we're not doing that here. They just passed, this past weekend, they passed something called the Stop Nick Shirley Act. Now, that's not the original name of the legislation, but it is the agreed upon name of the legislation by anybody who's been paying attention to this thing. The Stop Nick Shirley Act. Why would you want to stop Nick Shirley? Nick Shirley, isn't he the guy who keeps exposing fraud? Isn't he the dude who points his camera at fraudsters and says, this guy's been stealing money from the American taxpayers?
13: Yes!
12: Is he the guy who shows up inside of quality leering centers and realizes that, hey, there's no kids here. There's just a whole bunch of stolen American taxpayer money? Isn't that Nick Shirley? Yes, indeed. That's Nick Shirley. He needs to be stopped. He's a menace. He's a menace. We have to stop him. So California passes a piece of legislation that says basically that if you are confronted by Nick Shirley, or if you even suspect you're about to be confronted by Nick Shirley, all you have to do is register with the government, and Nick Shirley will not allow to be publishing that video. Vince, is that yes, that's the legislation. Unwanted contact by Nick Shirley. It's basically harassment. You can't post that video to the internet. You're harassing me. That's the construction of this thing. Now, it better go to the Supreme Court and then die the death it deserves. What a atrocity of a piece of legislation that has now become law in the state of California. In fact, you know how badly they wanted this law? So badly that Greasy Gavin showed up to work on Saturday to sign it into law. On Saturday. He was rushing into a natural disaster or something. I have to do it quickly. He rushed in on Saturday, signed into law the Stop Nick Shirley Act. Here is an NBC affiliate. I pulled this from NBC Montana, but it does a good job of explaining what just happened in California. Take a listen to this.
14: Conservative influencer Nick Shirley's quest to expose fraud included him knocking on taxpayer-funded daycare centers and finding them, in many cases, empty.
15: We can't let you guys lose.
14: His efforts have resulted in many taxpayer-funded businesses being shut down and supercharged a nationwide effort to crack down on fraud, now reaching $230 billion, according to the White House. But Shirley says exposing fraud in other states, especially California, has just been made far more difficult by a bill, AB 2624. Just signed into law by California Governor Gavin Newsom. The bill was created by Assemblywoman Mia Bonta, wife of California's Attorney General Rob Bonta.
12: It's all so stinking corrupt. The Attorney General's wife drafted the legislation. The Attorney General is going to be involved in crushing Nick Shirley. It's all an insider's game. We are going to stop the rescue of American taxpayer dollars. Now, remember, these people are supposed to be good stewards of Californians and their tax dollars and protecting them from fraud. And instead, they're aiding and abetting fraudsters. They're doing it enthusiastically. They love the fraudsters. They'll do anything they can to protect them.
13: Do you think there's any conflict of interest with you being the AG's wife here, creating a bill that would make it harder to expose fraud here inside the state of California?
14: It allows workers and volunteers that help immigrants to shield their home addresses from public records.
12: That would, okay, help immigrants. That would be illegals. I mean, but the point here is like it's making it so that anybody who's in the business of dealing with foreigners, especially if you're receiving taxpayer money to do it, you will be free from scrutiny. No First Amendment protections for the press to look into you. None whatsoever.
14: And makes it illegal to post personal information online.
15: This is a very scary time. Right now, our immigrant service providers are living in fear because of the work that they do.
14: Supporters say it follows mounting cases of online harassment, doxing, and even death threats to those who provide support services to the immigrant community.
12: Liars.
15: The Safe at Home program makes the addresses of qualified California residents confidential. That is it.
14: Opponents say it punishes people who work to expose fraud.
12: Right.
14: And along with Shirley himself, have nicknamed the legislation the Stop Nick Shirley Act. He says the law protects a long list of taxpayer-funded service providers.
16: An immigration support service provider includes, but is not limited to, nonprofit offices, DOJ-recognized entities, community legal clinics, law offices, accredited representative sites, and healthcare facilities.
12: So he can't knock on the door at any of these places. He can't ask questions like, hey, are you actually providing a service that the taxpayer should be paying for? Hey, did you misrepresent what you intended to do with the money that you received? He's not allowed to do any of that under this new law, so long as the provider registers with the state and says, hey, I don't want Nick Shirley hassling me. Don't you worry, Nick Shirley's not going to hassle you. I think the First Amendment's got something to say about this.
16: This is accredited representative sites and healthcare facilities.
17: It limits the First Amendment rights of citizen journalists to record and post evidence of fraud.
12: Hello.
18: That state assembly member you just saw, Republican Carl DeMaio, has called on the Department of Justice to block the implementation of the law.
12: Do it.
18: What he calls violations of the First Amendment.
12: Do it.
18: I'm Christine Frizzell reporting.
12: I don't know whose office this is. Harmy Dillon. Just go right to Todd Blanche. Maybe the President of the United States can direct the Justice Department to shut this down. The left will go crazy. By the way, that's actually the strategy, Jim. I just came up with it. All right. Yeah. President Trump, I know he's a busy man, but in between everything else, he's done with Lake Ontario. He took care of that, named it Lake America. Check. That one's checked off the list. Let's direct the Department of Justice, right? The president can direct the Department of Justice. He should do it on Truth Social, too, just to really annoy the left, that to investigate and shut down these violations of the First Amendment going on in California. I think that would be fun. That would be fun. And it would be more proof that the left has no idea how the Constitution works as they come out and they claim that the Justice Department is supposed to be independent. Trump's just ordering these people to go after their political opponents. Now, Nick Shirley showed up in California this week as there was a big rally to support the First Amendment there. Nick Shirley was there. He spoke at this event. And while he was there, a New York Times reporter came up to him. And you will notice, I'm going to play this audio for you. This New York Times woman is acting as if it's Nick Shirley who's the problem. Well, they say it's just to stop harassment. They say it's just to protect the good people of California. And you're just so mean by asking them questions about how they're spending taxpayer money. And Nick Shirley very slowly, meticulously walks through the details with this New York Times lady. And by the end of it, she's utterly defeated to the point that she can't even speak anymore. Listen to this.
19: So I was just, the people who are supporting this bill, like they say that has nothing to do with you, they introduced it long before you had come to California.
20: Not
19: it's
20: true.
19: Really not about your work here.
20: True.
19: Why do you say it's not true?
20: Because I announced on January 31st, I was coming to California. I had already filmed the videos. The word had already gotten out that I filmed inside these immigration support service providers.
19: Yeah. Uh-huh.
20: And then they created the bill before I published the video.
12: So Nick had been in California for a while. He was gathering all of this evidence. The word definitely got out very quickly because the fraudsters communicate with one another. And Nick is like, look, when I made my public announcement, I already had my ducks in a row. I was ready to go. When I told people I just arrived in California, I had actually been in California. I was gathering all of this.
19: Well, they say that it has to do with work, like experiences that immigration service providers have been having for quite a long time, including last year, like that they were not aware of your work when they felt that there was a need for this bill.
20: It's a lie, quite frankly. And there's already laws out for people that are being doxxed and for people that are being threatened. Mm-hmm. There's no need for this bill. They're making a protected class by specifically saying immigration support service providers. And they say included but not limited to, and they list a whole bunch. But what does that exactly mean? It's so broad that quite literally anything on any of them could be an immigration support service provider. There's 10 million immigrants here inside the state of California.
19: So my understanding is that the bill actually like adds immigration services to existing categories of people who already had this safe at home protection.
20: Yeah, so they're putting them inside of this new program, yet they don't actually, they're making a new protected class for people that work inside immigration support service programs. Uh-huh. There's already laws for people that are being doxxed and threatened. Uh-huh. That safe at home program is for people who are trying to escape their predators that are attacking
19: right.
20: them.
19: And so what is...
12: So what California has done here is they're also defaming Nick. They're treating him like he's a predator. Like he's some guy who's trying to chase a woman down, stalking her, that he needs a restraining order put against him. That's the way they're treating him here. And this New York Times reporter is just playing along with it. She's like, didn't they just increase another category of people who are protected from people like you? He's like, what are you talking about? I'm doing journalism, lady. You should try it sometime.
19: That, like, you feel that you've done that would be prohibited by this law.
20: Have you read the bill?
19: Yeah, it does say that it only applies, like, someone has to apply for this protection. It's not like they automatically get it. They have to show that they're being threatened, that they have, like, a law enforcement in, like, approval. And then,
20: yeah, so imagine a fraudster who knows he's committing fraud. Uh-huh. He's like, oh, well, now underneath this bill, if I'm committing fraud, I'm just going to go enroll into this program. And therefore, when someone comes up to expose my fraud, I can just give them a written paper, a written demand, and they can't publish the video according to the law.
19: And you think they could easily just fake that they're being, like, facing a threat?
20: The harassment, it says harassment on that bill. It says unwelcome visitation, unwelcome visits. Like, unreasonable fear.
19: Okay.
20: If I go expose a fraudster, are they going to be fearful? Uh-huh. Well, of course.
19: Okay. And then what about the part of the bill that says, like, it's only unlawful to post the information if you're doing so to incite violence or make a threat? Like, if you're just posting it for information to inform the public, that wouldn't be a violation, would it?
12: Yeah, why do you feel targeted by this, she says. I thought you weren't threatening anybody. Why do you think it targets you? And Nick's like, really? You want to play these games? You understand how the left operates? They're going to blame me if some idiot picks up a paintball gun and shoots it at the side of a building. Then they can say, well, that happened because Nick Shirley exposed the fraud.
20: Who's to say that? Who's to say that if I expose it and then I expose it to somebody else and then a third party comes in and incites violence or harassment? What does that mean? That means that they could literally hire somebody to go commit the crime and say that third party was because of Nick Shirley.
12: By the way, what he's talking about is left-wing hoaxes. How often have you seen these types of things where somebody throws a brick through a window and then a conservative gets blamed? It's clear the conservatives did that. Then you find out it was a left-wing hoax, that the left came in, they were spray-painting their own buildings and smashing things in order to try and frame their political opponents as violent, when everybody in America knows that it's lefties who are using violence to achieve their political ends. So Nick Shirley's going, wait a second. You see the obvious problems here. They're criminalizing the First Amendment. They're criminalizing journalism. And they're saying that if anybody shows up at a building and throws a brick through a window, I'm going to get stuck with the blame for this? And it will be a complete Jussie Smollett job?
20: Shirley's responsible for that crime. And then we're going to give Nick Shirley a $4,000 fine. So you as a journalist, if you go expose a Learing Center, do you know what a Learing Center is?
19: I watched your videos about that.
20: Okay, yeah, so if you go expose a Learing Center where there's no kids at the daycare, they receive $1.9 million, and it just opens up a whole entire fraud ring, and then I expose it, a bunch of other people come in and say someone throws, I don't know, say somebody paintballs the building, right? They cause fear for that building, and then you're responsible for the actions of a third party. But that fraud was real. So, like,
12: she's staggered.
20: How it completely breaks the trust and the amendment of the freedom of press by putting other crimes upon another person for reporting the truth.
12: He's right.
20: People said the Minnesota fraud wasn't true for a long time, and now we're seeing that people are being arrested nearly each and every single week, and people are pleading guilty to that fraud. But the Democrats and the mainstream media said that fraud wasn't real.
12: Listen. Nothing. Nothing. You know what she did? The camera that was capturing the audio that you just heard is staring at both of them as they have this conversation. And you can tell it's Nick's camera because his microphone is connected to it. The quality of his audio is very good. He's wearing a little lapel mic. Just, you know, Jim noticed this detail, too, as an audio expert. But you watch what's happening. The New York Times reporter, destroyed by Nick Shirley's common sense, literally turns to the camera, stares into it awkwardly to admit defeat, and then walks away. I don't even think she concluded the conversation, Jim. I don't think she even said, hey, thank you for your time. Appreciate you talking to me. This will appear in the New York Times on this date. We'll have these quotes. I'm going to run these past you to make sure I got them correct. Nothing. She just, and she just walked away. Nick Shirley really is better than them because he's actually doing journalism. More ahead on the Vince Show.
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1: Jim, have you ever lost track of a wing of your home? Like, has there ever been a situation where you forgot that you had a 5,000 bottle wine cellar somewhere? And you're like, I forgot. I didn't even know we had that.
3: No.
1: You ever have that? No? Okay. I was wondering if this is a common experience. It's one that Gavin Newsom, greasy Gavin Newsom, apparently has had. Gavin Newsom claims he didn't even know that he had a 5,000 bottle wine cellar at his $7.5 million home in Sacramento. California Governor Gavin Newsom and his wife Jennifer are now selling their home, $7.5 million. You think they need that much space? I don't think so. Yet the governor claims he was barely aware of a detail of one of the home's key amenities. At a press conference, the winemaker turned politician was put on the spot about whether he even filled the home's massive 5,000 bottle wine cellar. And he goes, are you serious? Really? No, I never filled it. I didn't even know I had that much. Meaning he didn't know he had a 5,000 bottle wine cellar. He goes, quote, I literally didn't even know, the governor added, claiming he only found out about the 5,000 figure detail in the news. Oh, how does that happen? I didn't know we had a West Wing in this house. I had no idea. But that's incredible. What a discovery. Super funny. But the guy, does that sound like he's maybe a little out of touch? Remember when he...
4: I'm just going to guess he's lying.
1: Of course. I mean, he's always lying. He's consistently lying. Are you on the phone with the President of the United States right now?
5: Yes, I am on the phone as we speak with Joe Biden. So you're going to have to leave me alone. I've got to make this call.
1: They're like, well, let me talk to him. I want to talk to the President. My house just burned down. He's like, I'm having trouble connecting with him. I'm not getting a signal right now. You just said you were talking to him.
5: I'm trying, lady. I'm trying.
1: He makes it up as he goes along. So, yeah, he's probably lying about this, too. But the guy is desperately out of touch. I mean, remember, he locked down his whole state, the tyrant. And then everyone tells everyone, you're not allowed to leave your home. You've got to eat a microwave dinner back in the house. Wear your mask. Don't see your loved ones at the funeral home. Meanwhile, he's at the French Laundry getting a world-class dinner. How many Michelin stars are involved in there? He lives a completely different life than the rest of us. Completely. He lost an entire wine cellar.
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6: News this hour from Town Hall. I'm Ron Taylor. A proposed deal over the Strait of Hormuz is drawing a firm U.S. response.
7: Iran and Oman are working on a framework that Tehran says would keep military vessels out of a new corridor through the Strait of Hormuz. The proposal also includes a joint effort to clear mines from the waterway. U.S. Central Command says Iran does not control the strait and that it remains an international waterway. Commercial ships are still transiting with U.S. military assistance. The White House has not said whether President Trump would accept limits on American warships. Willie Nelson, Washington.
6: A far-right British commentator has been arrested by U.S. Immigration and Customs Enforcement.
8: U.S. immigration officials have arrested British far-right commentator Milo Yiannopoulos in New Orleans. The Department of Homeland Security says he was detained at Louis Armstrong New Orleans International Airport on Thursday. He's accused of entering the U.S. illegally in May 2019. An immigration judge issued a final order of removal on July 22nd after he missed his immigration hearing. Yiannopoulos is known for his controversial views on feminism, Islam, and immigration. He's worked for rapper Ye, formerly Kanye West, who was scheduled to perform in New Orleans. Yiannopoulos rose to fame in the early 2010s as a writer for Breitbart News.
6: President Trump says his administration has entered a sweeping agreement with Venezuela that, if realized, could give the U.S. access to vast amounts of the South American country's untapped oil reserves at cost. The president said in a social media post Friday that the agreement was negotiated by Secretary of State Marco Rubio, Defense Secretary Pete Hegseth, and Venezuela's acting president, Delcy Rodriguez, the president calling it the biggest oil deal in world history. Rescuers on the Nepal-China border still pulling out flood survivors caked in dark brown mud while helicopters are lifting people to safety. At least 600 people have been killed, almost 2,500 missing. This is townhall.com.
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6: Norway has a new king.
5: Crown Prince Haakon has ascended to the throne following the death of his father, King Harald V. His daughter becomes Crown Princess Ingrid Alexandra and heir to the throne. The role of Norwegian monarch is largely symbolic, as the power lies within an elected parliament, but the country's royal family retains celebrity and a role in promoting the wealthy nation across the world. The 53-year-old Haakon's tasks will include stabilizing the Scandinavian country's monarchy and the royal family's popularity after his wife's past contacts with the deceased sex offender Jeffrey Epstein and his stepson's sexual assault conviction. Bernie Bennett reporting.
6: An inspection contractor found a chemical tank at a Washington State paper mill was unfit for service 10 months before its fatal failure in May. The U.S. Chemical Safety Board released an investigation update Friday on the tank failure at the mill in Longview that killed 11 workers and injured several others. More news at townhall.com. A woman who live-streamed herself spray-painting the World War II Veterans Monument on the National Mall gets indicted.
8: A Kentucky woman, Melissa Ferris, has been indicted by a federal grand jury for allegedly vandalizing the World War II memorial in Washington. Ferris, who claims to live in a camper, is suspected of spray-painting the words "Clean Hands, Dirty Money" on the monument on August 13th and filling a fountain with bubbles. She admitted to the vandalism during a Facebook Live video before turning herself in.
10: It was me. I'm doing it. I did it. It's on camera.
8: Grand jurors indicted Ferris on charges of destroying a veterans memorial and destroying government property. U.S. Attorney Jeanine Pirro called it a despicable act that could carry penalties of up to 10 years in prison. President Trump referred to Ferris's case when he accused vandals of damaging the nearby reflecting pool. Jennifer King, Washington.
6: Stocks dipped Friday at the closing bell. The S&P 500 fell 0.2%. The Dow dipped by less than 0.1%. The NASDAQ fell 0.5%. More on these stories at townhall.com.
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12: 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The Answer. Rising from the heart of the swamp, a beacon of truth is casting its light. From sea to shining sea, The Vince Show. 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
13: All right, 844-484-3872, 844-4-THE-USA. That's the way to join us today. From coast to coast, from sea to shining sea, get in here on the program. Especially if you have detected voter fraud. We have to alert the United States Department of Justice to this because they're cracking down on the fraudsters all across the country. You ready for a fun story on a Friday? This is, I don't even know if this sound is valuable. It's just, this is the sound of an arrest. Whoop, whoop. That's the sound of the police. A tiny little dude getting arrested in California today. Bill Assaley, the U.S. attorney down in the Los Angeles area, just announced that there's a big election fraud arrest that just took place. This morning, we arrested and federally charged a Honduran national for unlawfully registering to vote in California and falsely claiming to be a United States citizen. Wait, you're saying that happens? That illegal aliens are registering to vote in America? Darwin Jonathan Rivera Flores, 30 years old, of Winnetka, is charged with two felonies and faces deportation if convicted because states like California allow non-citizens to easily register to vote and receive a ballot by mail. There is no telling how many non-citizens are currently registered in the state. It is time for California to comply with the Assistant Attorney General Harmeet Dillon's request for a comprehensive audit of its voter rolls to protect the integrity of our elections. All defendants are presumed innocent until proven guilty in court. Yeah, they busted this guy in the San Fernando Valley. That's where he was living. He was just arrested, fraudulently registered to vote. I got more detail here from the Justice Department website. He was arrested this morning. He's expected to make an initial appearance this afternoon in U.S. District Court in downtown Los Angeles. Harmeet Dillon does have a statement here, too. She's a hero. She's a hero. Non-citizens who commit fraud so that they can vote in American elections do so in violation of federal law and should expect to be prosecuted. Let this criminal complaint serve as a reminder that the Justice Department stands ready to enforce the laws Congress enacted to ensure only American citizens vote in federal elections. Bill Assaley promising this is the first of many to come. Many, many more arrests to come. Rivera, born in Honduras, entered America in 2002. Is present now in the United States as a lawful permanent resident. Oh, okay. So let me append my prior explanation. He's still a foreign national. He's a lawful permanent resident, a green card holder, not a U.S. citizen. Still, you can't vote in our elections, legal or otherwise. In February of 2026, Rivera physically disrupted immigration law enforcement operations at a federal building in Camarillo, was issued a misdemeanor citation to which he pleaded guilty, and he was placed on 1 year of probation. In April of 2026, he sent a federal agent a series of text messages, which read in part, quote, "You're not the good guy. I can't wait until the midterms. You don't have qualified immunity. Then we can start and indict all you guys one by one." Rivera continued texting the federal agent until July of 2026. What an idiot this guy is. What a moron. He's a foreign national. He's texting a federal agent. We are going to hurt you. We? Who's we? Notice something, Jim. Notice something about this guy. Again, this is a foreign national who is illegally registered to vote in America's elections, allegedly, according to the Justice Department. And he is declaring that the people who are on the side of law enforcement, the law enforcement agency themselves, they're on the opposite side of the political spectrum from him. So what is he really saying? He's saying, "I'm a Democrat. I can't wait until my party defeats you in the midterms, and then I, my party, the Democrats, are going to prosecute you." Does this need to be any clearer for anybody? The foreign nationals who are in America, who are participating fraudulently in our elections, consider themselves to be Democrats in good standing. That's the takeaway here. The guy's texting a federal agent, "As soon as my party gets power, we're prosecuting you. We're going to indict every one of you." Law enforcement investigated, discovered an online voter registration record in the name of Darwin Rivera associated with his Winnetka address. Law enforcement also obtained a certified voter registration application number, a voter registration receipt, and a signature image from the California Secretary of State Elections Division. The name was listed as Darwin J. Rivera and listed his address. All of the evidence is right there. Under the application question of, "Did someone help you fill out this form?" he checked, "No." And a check mark was provided next to the application wording, quote, "I am a U.S. citizen." There was a declaration of perjury warning. In other words, the document included enough evidence here that this guy was cognizant of his guilt. He said he was a U.S. citizen anyway. He registered to vote in America's elections, and now he is looking at a statutory maximum sentence of 5 years in prison, federal prison, on each charge that he's been hit with. HSI, that's Homeland Security Investigations, is investigating. And you've got the U.S. attorney in the region prosecuting the case. The first of many. But these non-citizens, they consider themselves Democrats. Isn't that interesting? So you get tens of millions of illegal aliens who've been imported into the country. That's a taxpayer expense. Flown deep into blue states. You have places like New Jersey, a blue state, Democrat run, with thousands of non-citizens on the voter rolls who didn't fill out the form the same way Darwin Jonathan Rivera Flores did. Remember, in New Jersey, what they did was they said they were not citizens. These non-citizens, they said they were not citizens as they were applying for driver's licenses at the DMV. And then they were registered to vote anyway. Mikey Sherrill revealed that recently. She said, oops, our bad. Actually, she didn't even take credit for it. She blamed the software company. They're bad. Non-citizens on the voter rolls. Hundreds of them voted. Oh, well. But we caught it. That's the good news. Did you? How many people were like Darwin Jonathan Rivera Flores? How many foreign nationals declared that they were citizens when they were signing up for driver's licenses at the DMV? You going to give us an update on that? Or are we just going to pretend like none of this ever happened and move on from it? It's going to be the latter. She's going to pretend like nothing ever happened. She can't provide any further predicate for such things as the Safe America Act. She's not supposed to do that. She can't be of service to the talking points of the Republicans, of normal people who want election integrity. You're not allowed to do that. That's not permitted. So good. I hope a lot more of these arrests are coming. I believe Bill Assaley, you know, among U.S. attorneys, that guy Bill Assaley has been very impressive. Very impressive. He's been going into these sanctuary jurisdictions in California, taking illegal aliens into custody, despite the fact that the Democrats are trying to stop him. He's doing it with a lot of success. I am rooting for more. I'm rooting for more success. Now, having said that, there are still lots of Democrats up and down the entire government who are trying to throw barriers in the way of you getting what you want here. And that includes a federal judge overnight, once again, ordering the United States Postal Service not to protect American ballots. I really hate this update to this story, but you've got to know about it. New York Times with a piece today. Judge once again bars Postal Service from restricting mail-in vote. The headline should say protecting if they were telling you the truth, but they're not. A federal judge on Thursday once again temporarily prohibited the U.S. Postal Service from carrying out a plan to restrict mail-in voting, put in place after a directive from President Trump. Judge Indira Talwani, a federal district court judge in Massachusetts, had cleared the way for the Postal Service to move forward just the day before. But on Thursday, she issued a new order concluding that the agency's plan, the Postal Service, released late on Friday, appeared to overstep its legal mandate and could spark chaos by changing the rules fewer than 70 days before an election. She wrote that a group of Democrat-led states that had sued, quote, faced irreparable harm where they are required to comply with a likely unconstitutional regulation for which compliance is practically impossible as to the 2026 midterm elections, now little more than 2 months away. What was the president's executive order? You remember? The executive order very simply said that federal agencies that have information about U.S. citizens should gather it together, Social Security Administration, DHS, gather all of this up, disseminate it to the states so they know who the authentic U.S. citizens are, and then the Postal Service will only deliver the mailed ballots of authentic U.S. citizens. That's it. Nobody else can use the mail. No non-citizens, no dead people, no illegal aliens. You can't use the mail to send ballots unless you're an American citizen. Is that controversial? No. Not at all. That's to be expected. Like, by the government to protect our vote? They have a flock camera to track whether or not you're going to pick up your kid at school. How about protections for my ballot? Why don't we start there? So the president signs an executive order saying the Postal Service is only going to deliver authentic American ballots. Okay, what's the problem? And this lady, this judge, Obama appointed, the New York Times doesn't tell you because they don't want you to know. Obama judge says these states can't do it. It's logistically impossible for them to do it. It's just too much. What are you talking about, logistically impossible? Well, then why aren't the Republican states in the lawsuit? Why is it just the Democrat states? You notice the distinction? Turns out it's not impossible for the Republican states to do it. They're doing it. But the Democrat states come flying in. They're like, ah, this is impossible. It's just not logistically feasible. They're lying. They're lying to protect a fraudulent arrangement. This has nothing to do with this thing. You know, they represented us. It's about voters' rights. No, no, no. They're not protecting voters. They're screwing them over. They're devaluing your vote. They're watering it down. They're disenfranchising you. And of course, you have Democrat appointed judges who are helping them in the scheme. This fight continues. More ahead on The Vince Show.
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2: Hey, I'm 1300.
0: The answer.
1: Yeah, this week over on CNN, Ellie Honig, one of their legal experts, was trying to explain to their viewer that you shouldn't worry too much about the president protecting American ballots. Democrats will find a way.
3: So with respect to the 2026 midterms, in a word, chaos. That's what Justice Jackson says in her dissent. Think about all the things that have to happen in the next 71 days between now and the midterms. DHS has to put together these lists. There's no indication they've even started doing that. That's a massive task. The Postal Service has to put out a rule on how they're going to carry this out. Again, they've only just started doing that.
1: Which is more chaotic? An election that's protected from interference or an election that's vulnerable to fraud? Which one's more chaotic? It's obvious.
3: States have to figure out how they're going to comply with all this. And in the meantime, there's going to be ongoing litigation. So I think there's real questions, as Caitlin was just saying, about whether this can realistically get implemented in time for midterms. But importantly, no matter what happens in 2026, this could well be in effect for 2028.
1: It should be.
3: So it's not clear how it's going to affect the midterms. But if it goes into effect, then the next presidential election is in play as well.
1: In what way? How is it in play? What does that mean? The presidential election's in play for what? The American voter to actually get their will exercised? If this is in place for 2028, voters might have their will respected. We got to be careful about this.
4: For states to appeal, do eligible voters have to be thrown off the voter rolls before the states can prove this will throw eligible people off the voter rolls?
1: What?
3: So that's the ultimate harm that I think states would have to show. But of course, you wouldn't necessarily...
1: It doesn't throw eligible people off the voter rolls, you dum-dums. The whole thing is about protecting eligible voters. It's making sure the Postal Service only handles ballots from eligible voters. By the way, everyone should be voting in person anyway. The rare exception to that is going to be like somebody who's deployed overseas. What's all this talk about? Oh, we got to do, everyone's got to do a mail-in ballot. It's so arduous because we conduct our elections all by mail, and we just can't get this system up and running very quickly. You're making excuses for fraud.
3: Really know that until after the midterms. I think that this is going to be ongoing even in the next few days. For example, one thing that has happened is on Friday, the Postal Service formally issued their rule explaining how they're going to do this. And I think just the issuance of that rule could give the parties enough to go back into court and say, okay, now we've gone from an executive order to an actual rule.
1: Which is what happened yesterday. That's why the court late yesterday says, oh, we got the rules, so let's use that to stop it from happening.
3: Now the harms are more concrete. So watch for this to keep going. There are various lawsuits. I don't think it's over. I think various parties are going to say, as we get closer and closer to the election, now we can show harm. We'll see if the courts find that it's enough harm.
1: And look, this is like the Mark Elias and company, the guys who are fighting very hard to make elections as fraud prone as possible. That really is, well, that's unfortunately one of the themes of the show today. You know, in California, they just passed the Stop Nick Shirley Act because they don't want him to expose fraud. And now you have the Stop President Trump from Protecting Mail-In Ballots Act in the form of the judge here, the Obama judge, interfering with it. I got to say, I hope the Supreme Court can move very quickly on this. This is the kind of thing, given the timeline, everyone keeps saying that it's so urgent. The timeline is so short. We have to move very quickly. Okay, the Supreme Court should move very quickly. Dunk this into the earth and say the president, of course, has the Article II power to protect the ballots in this way. That executive order, it's good to go. And that the United States Postal Service can only handle the ballots of American citizens. I think that would be what's fair. Move quickly, because time is of the essence. It really is. All right. Got a lot more coming up. A lot more coming up on the program. We'll get into it. President Trump is driving the left crazy by renaming lakes. It drives them. It's like a cat with it's a cat and a laser pointer. You just start pointing it, they go nuts. More ahead on the Vince Show.
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8: With SRN News, I'm Ron Taylor. President Trump says his administration has entered a sweeping agreement with Venezuela that, if realized, could give the U.S. access to vast amounts of the South American country's untapped oil reserves at cost. Trump said in a social media post Friday that the agreement was negotiated by Secretary of State Marco Rubio, Defense Secretary Pete Hegseth, and Venezuela's acting president Delcy Rodriguez, the president calling it the biggest oil deal in world history. Rodriguez's government says the deal involves the development of 17 fields with a proven potential of 65 billion barrels. It says it could draw $100 billion in investment into Venezuela's oil industry. Rescuers on the Nepal-China border pulling out flood survivors while helicopters lift stranded people to safety. The neighboring countries raced Friday to respond to catastrophic flash floods that have killed nearly 600 people, leaving almost 2,500 missing. This is SRN News.
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17: America 250, celebrating 250 years of the greatest nation on the planet. August 28th, 1963. More than 200,000 people, black and white, gathered in the nation's capital, urging Congress to pass John F. Kennedy's Civil Rights Bill, which prohibited discrimination in public places, employment, and education. A day-long celebration of speeches, songs, and prayers ended with an address by the Reverend Martin Luther King, speaking from the steps of the Lincoln Memorial and telling America about his dream.
18: I have a dream that one day on the red hills of Georgia, the sons of former slaves and the sons of former slave owners will be able to sit down together at the table of brotherhood. I have a dream. But my four little children will one day live in a nation where they will not be judged by the color of their skin, but by the content of their character. I have a dream today. When we let it rain from every village and every hamlet, from every state and every city, we will be able to speed up that day when all of God's children, black men and white men, Jews and Gentiles, Protestants and Catholics, will be able to join hands and sing in the words of the old Negro spiritual, free at last, free at last. Thank God Almighty, we are free at last.
17: One of the greatest speeches in the nation's history helped secure passage of the 1964 Civil Rights Act, changing millions of hearts and minds. This has been America 250. Happy birthday, America.
1: Yeah, and of course, that came just after John F. Kennedy's assassination a year prior in 1963. And LBJ as a sign of basically his efforts to carry on JFK's legacy ends up pushing for that. But he does it against Democrats in his own party who are against it entirely. They do not want the Civil Rights Act. And the Civil Rights Act gets passed, of course, by the strength of Republican support in the United States Congress. The details, of course, buried in history by a legacy media nowadays who really don't want people to know about the long history of fighting for civil rights, especially of abolition by the Republican Party. That's the story in our country. And it is good to look back upon it and to mark it. So thank you, Jim, as always, for helping us recognize 250 years of this country as we look back on that important event in our history, really. And we just got, you know, a series of decisions from the United States Supreme Court that were recognitions of things like the Civil Rights Act and the Voting Rights Act. What is it all about? It's not about judging people on the basis of their skin color. It's not. It's about protecting human Americans as Americans, recognizing that they were made in the image and likeness of God. It's not about their skin color. We shouldn't draw congressional districts on the basis of race, for instance. We shouldn't create rigged districts using race, skin color as some sort of guiding principle. And Democrats want to keep doing that. In fact, they're furious. They're absolutely furious that the court is upholding our constitutional values. I mean, heck, I mean, you go back to the 14th Amendment. The 13th, 14th, and the 15th Amendments all coming at the end of slavery, of course, 13th Amendment. Abolishing slavery as far as the Constitution is concerned in the United States of America. And then you get the 14th Amendment. The 14th Amendment makes sure that in our Constitution that black Americans are recognized as American citizens and nothing else. You are an American citizen. Your children are American citizens. There's to be no question on that subject. Yet, what did the Democrats do? The Democrats imposed Jim Crow laws. The Democrats tried to create separate but equal. The Democrats created a world in which bigotry could prevail and people could be held down from exploring the fullness of their rights as American citizens. That's just true. And nowadays, how do Democrats use the 14th Amendment? Not as a way to protect the black Americans that it was dedicated to protect in the first place. And again, the 14th Amendment doesn't even mention black Americans, because what it's doing is making sure that black Americans are recognized in that way while simultaneously saying that we're all owed equal rights. We're American citizens. That's the purpose of the 14th Amendment. And yet the left wants to use that very amendment to confer citizenship on illegal foreign nationals. They call it birthright citizenship. You just make it across the finish line, get into the United States of America, have a child, boom, you've got an American citizen. You're completely tethered to our country. You can tap into our resources. You can take taxpayer money. It's going to be very, very hard for the foreign national who was illegally coming into the country to be removed now, but you have an American citizen child. These are betrayals. These are attacks on American sovereignty and American citizenship, using the victories that America had over the Democrat Party in order to protect black Americans. You see what I'm saying? Do you see the pattern here? We should talk about our history. 250 years of great American victories. We've overcome very, very big trials. And unfortunately, you know, as a party, Democrats have just been on the wrong side of everything. Everything. It was always a wonder to me that in 2020, and not really, I mean, of course I understand why, but it's a funny thing that in 2020, as Democrats were tearing down statues of famous figures in American history, to include people like Frederick Douglass and Teddy Roosevelt and on, they're tearing down all these statues, and yet they never once put forward a proposition to change the name of the Democrat Party. Did you notice that? Never once. I mean, even at one point, I don't know if you saw this, but at one point, Planned Parenthood rejected its own founder for like a 72-hour window in 2020. They wrote, I think it was a New York Times op-ed, Jim, where they're like, we got to talk about Margaret Sanger. It's finally time to have that conversation. The founder of Planned Parenthood, the eugenicist, the racist, the woman who was, by the way, also involved in testing birth control on women in Puerto Rico, leaving them sterilized. She, oh my goodness, a vile history by that Democrat. And Planned Parenthood saying, we should probably have an honest conversation about this. Now, they gave that up, of course. You know, I guess they sacrificed enough humans that they felt like they didn't have to talk about it anymore. But the Democrats, meanwhile, nobody ever put forward, you know, we should change the name of the Democrat Party. Talk about something that needs a name change. You know, in Washington, D.C., stretching over the Potomac River is a bridge called the Woodrow Wilson Bridge. Woodrow Wilson displayed a KKK film at the White House. I believe that was the first movie ever actually aired at the White House. It was a KKK film done by Democrat Woodrow Wilson. Woodrow Wilson, who resegregated the federal government, despite Republicans integrating it in the first place. Woodrow Wilson. And Democrats never advocated for tearing down any Woodrow Wilson statues, changing the name of the bridge, getting rid of all of that. Never was. Just imagine if people knew our history. Just imagine if they understood the history of this country. Anyway, you got me motivated, Jim, as always, with America 250 as we look back on it. Really just a remarkable country. Just a remarkable country. The President of the United States was in Houston today. He was meeting with the Artemis II crew. There's a lot of cool footage from that. The President also signed an item that is going to be taken to the moon. So the President's signature is going to be en route to the moon. That's very cool. He gave the Artemis II crew the Congressional Space Medal of Honor today, which is cool. I'll be honest, that was a blind spot in my awareness of medals. I didn't realize we had a Congressional Space Medal of Honor. The President bestowed it today on the crew of Artemis II and celebrated with them while he was there in Houston. And so he had a busy 2 days there. He was supporting Ken Paxton, raising a crap ton of money for him yesterday in the Republican Party, as well as stopping by to spend some time with the Artemis II crew. President Trump also going to be spending time in Texas coming up soon when he gets there for the Republican convention in Dallas. They say he's going to be on the stage both nights in a row, which I'm very excited about. Jim and I are prepared. I got my hotel room. Jim already lives there, so he doesn't have to figure out accommodations. And we're going to spend some time. It'll be cool. Jim, you going to watch the presidential speech with me? We'll hang
19: Absolutely.
1: Out and watch the speech? I think it'll be fun. I think it'll be really neat to do that. The 2 days are expected to be loaded up with a recitation of all of the victories that the President of the United States has had so far, including, no doubt, border security, deporting lots of people, bringing the murder rate down as much as he has. Those are going to be big. And also this Strait of Hormuz stuff. I know the President, he's trying to resolve it with every passing day, but we did get an update yesterday from Admiral Brad Cooper. He's the commander of Central Command. I love his name, not to be confused with the actor Bradley Cooper. Different guy. He's an actual service member. And he gave us an update on the Strait of Hormuz. He said that this shipping lane that President Trump's been talking about is now completely mine-free. And he gave us a lot of data to support how much oil they're moving. Take a listen. Here's Admiral Brad Cooper.
20: Hi, I'm Admiral Brad Cooper, commander of U.S. Central Command, here with an operational update on two ongoing missions in the Middle East. Many of our 50,000 U.S. troops operating across the region are doing outstanding work executing the naval blockade against Iran while maintaining commercial traffic flow through the Strait of Hormuz. As recently announced, the U.S. military has achieved a major milestone in the Strait of Hormuz. We have successfully cleared sea mines in the Strait's international shipping lanes that were laid months ago by Iran's Islamic Revolutionary Guard Corps. Internationally recognized transit routes in the Strait are free of Iranian sea mines thanks to the incredible work of the U.S. military. Let's take a look at exactly what this means. Here's a nautical chart of the Strait of Hormuz and surrounding seas. It's frequently used by mariners around the world and clearly identifies the internationally recognized traffic separation scheme, which you see labeled on the chart as TSS. A traffic separation scheme is a highway system for ships on the ocean. Here on the chart, a dividing line is shown and placed between lanes with opposing traffic directions to keep ships safely apart in the narrow waterway. These are the long-standing lanes international shipping has historically used to transit the Strait of Hormuz. And over the past few months, our forces meticulously and quietly cleared them of sea mine threats using a combination of Navy divers, Navy SEALs, and U.S. air power from the Army, Navy, Air Force, and Marine Corps.
1: Okay, I mean, everything about that last sentence was awesome. We were clearing mines with all of these incredible military capabilities, but I couldn't get over the first two, the U.S. Navy divers and the U.S. Navy SEALs going out and clearing mines. How cool is that? I mean, I know it's very dangerous work, but I don't know. Just there's a strong part of me that's like, that's some of the coolest stuff I've ever heard. These divers out there removing mines from the Strait of Hormuz, Navy SEALs removing mines. It's just so impressive.
20: The circumstances were challenging and dangerous to say the least, but we got the job done. Bottom line, today, international shipping lanes are open and momentum is building. Over the past several months, U.S. forces have assisted nearly 1,500 commercial vessels in transiting the strait by providing coordinated protection. those ships were carrying nearly 750 million barrels of crude oil destined for global energy markets, which is a massive volume.
1: Yeah.
20: And while American forces have supported 750 million barrels of crude oil leaving the Gulf, Iran has exported zero oil from its shores since we resumed the naval blockade in mid-July.
1: Wow.
20: We have been highly effective. No ships have entered or left an Iranian port without our permission, and we have only allowed ships to pass through on humanitarian grounds, which is a credit to the dedication and professionalism of our sailors, Marines, and airmen in particular, executing this complex mission.
1: You know, that video serves two purposes. One of them, of course, is to inform the American people of the success of this mission, which is nice. It's nice to get these kinds of updates. It's nice to see this kind of transparency. The second is to tell Iran, we've got your number, and you can't stop us. More ahead on The Vince Show.
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1: Vince Colonnade.
2: Hey, I'm 1300.
1: The answer.
0: I have a report on those data centers that are going up around the country. I know there's so much debate about it. Very legitimate to have a debate about your community and what it looks like going forward. And in Virginia, a reporter by the name of Nick Minock just spoke to some families who own farms that have been handed down over like 10 generations. And they now say some very big power lines are about to be dropped on their properties, destroying them, and they're pretty upset about it, and I don't blame them.
3: This is a ninth generation family farm in Clark County, Virginia. It's been owned by the same family for more than 250 years. In fact, they have the original land deed from Lord Fairfax. They want this to become a 10th generation family farm, but it's threatened, they say, by a high voltage transmission line that Dominion Energy is proposing to build straight through their 37 acres of land right by their house. And this family is devastated and fighting back.
4: This is going to destroy a lot of lives. It's going across the cemetery where I just buried my husband last year. And I was hoping to be buried there with him, but this will go directly over top.
0: Oh man! So that's a legitimate grievance. That's like, what is going on? This is our property we're talking about. This is why President Trump says you need to be smart about where you build these things, and they need to generate their own power. Here's the president yesterday.
5: Well, the data center subject to me is a pretty simple one. If you pick the right location, and it's got to be, not every location's perfect for it, but you pick the right location. What it means for a community is jobs and lots of money and lower taxes. And the data centers now are mandated by me that they build their own electricity, so they're not taking it from the grid. It's going to lower the electric cost because they're building electricity. And the extra, as an example, we talked about this once. I'm very proud of it. It was my idea. They're going to build their own electric producing facility. And that electricity that they have left over is going to the grid. It's going to lower the cost of electricity.
0: Yeah.
5: So if I were a community, I would want the data center. It means jobs, it means income, and it means lower taxes.
0: Yeah, but it doesn't mean we have to do it stupidly. Not at all. Although, Jim, did you see today that the Chi-Coms have been spending a crap ton of money to try and upend the AI development, the data center development in the United States? So is there a convergence of all sorts of interests coming in here? Yeah, of course. But as always, America first, baby. Whatever we do, America first. Have these micro-nuclear. You know about that? It's pretty amazing, actually. They can build little nuclear plants, power these data centers. We can beat China. We can win, baby. That's all I'm focused on. More ahead on the next Vince Show. Talk to you Monday.
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0: to the team. And that team is Greg Evan, Sean McConnell, Roger Wicker Jr., Rick Locke, Garrett Jolly, Matt Civil, Ricky Lopez, Misty Callahan, John Cassio, and Daniel West. Cool show coming up on Monday. I'm going to be the RJC, Republican Jewish Coalition event. I'll be live there. My friend Scott Jennings will be there, too. So we'll be seeing him. Scott's a great guy, by the way. I really enjoy Scott. He is a very efficient, effective communicator and worker. And I like being his colleague. And I will not tell you if we talked about whether or not he's going to be press secretary. I'm going to hold that back. Maybe in the coming days I'll share if I have any insight on that. Do we have the picture of Nichiraman's sidewalk of the crosswalk that she built? Because this is, okay, we got this. It's the Nichiraman, which does sound like a dish that you might get from one of her beloved street vendors. Oh man, I got to get that Nichiraman. Yeah, it's really good with the chili crisp on it. You see, that's what it sounds like. That's she's got a name that sounds like a dish of food that you would get. So in the Los Feliz neighborhood of LA, she is touting that. See, I'm going to read this tweet from the Everything app. Los Feliz Neighborhood Council alerted our office in late 2025 to the need for a crosswalk at Sunset Drive and Bates Street, which has just been completed. And this is a picture that we're showing on the screen. They painted the yellow lines on the street. So I will tell you that this was sent to me from an apocryphal account. So maybe there's something to this. This is like a burner account for her. This is not a real account. So maybe if this is wrong, please tell me. But this looks pretty official, and I got fooled if this is fake. But it looks like they spent a year painting some lines on a crosswalk. And it's got 3 million views on the Everything app, and it doesn't seem like anyone's objecting to it. So, but this is it. 1 year to paint the crosswalk yellow. And there's still cracks in the crosswalk. It looks like maybe they added a little new concrete, but maybe not new concrete. I think they power washed it and they added some paint. And this is what they're touting. And this is the person who could be in charge of Los Angeles coming up. Or we're going to be stuck with Karen Bass, who let half the city burn down. So that is scary, scary stuff. All right, a couple of serious items. I'll throw one quick one out that I actually saw retweeted by my friend Scott from Bloomberg. Oil flows through the Strait of Hormuz have recovered to around 2/3 pre-war levels, limiting the Iran war's impact on global crude prices. And this is according to Goldman Sachs' data, which is fascinating, interesting to note. And the Iran war is, you know, not gone exactly according to plan, but I want to update you on positive developments in that regard. I mentioned earlier in the show I was going to share with you Howard Lutnick's theory about the Canada trade war, and I think this is really important, so I'm sharing it now. Cut 17, please.
1: And then you have Alberta has an independence resolution. These are elections in October. So he's making this a political thing for Canada. And my guess will be, as soon as his elections are over, you're going to see a plane full of Canadian negotiators flying down and go, come on, come on, we'll give it to you before your election. This, we're just being used by them, right? That's what happened. That's why it ended. It didn't happen for math. The math was sensational. It was a great deal that we shook hands on.
0: Well, that checks out, right? So Mark Carney is all of a sudden the toughest anti-Trump force in the world, other than maybe Xi Jinping. And Lutnick's explanation is, yeah, he's trying to win their by-elections, which are their midterm elections, which are coming up in a month and a half. So that's it. That's what it's about. And that explains the Canada trade war and all the tough rhetoric that's going on. I don't have any flood updates today, but it's still devastating. Xi Jinping convened the Politburo for an emergency meeting in China to deal with the Tibet and Nepal flooding. I will tell you, Xi Jinping is horrific at damage control and crisis management. You guys might have heard of a little thing called the COVID-19 coronavirus pandemic. Xi Jinping did not handle that very well. And they're also lying about the death toll. Does that ring a bell? They're claiming, Chinese government is claiming that only a few people have died so far from the flood. Obviously not true. It's thousands of people. It'll be thousands more.

0: fascists, being the Antifa types. All right, go in peace and love and serve the Lord.
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8: News this hour from Town Hall. I'm Ron Taylor. A proposed deal over the Strait of Hormuz is drawing a firm U.S. response.
9: Iran and Oman are working on a framework that Tehran says would keep military vessels out of a new corridor through the Strait of Hormuz. The proposal also includes a joint effort to clear mines from the waterway. U.S. Central Command says Iran does not control the strait and that it remains an international waterway. Commercial ships are still transiting with U.S. military assistance. The White House has not said whether President Trump would accept limits on American warships. Willie Nelson, Washington.
8: A far-right British commentator has been arrested by U.S. Immigration and

0: Customs Enforcement.
1: U.S. immigration officials have arrested British far-right commentator Milo Yiannopoulos in New Orleans. The Department of Homeland Security says he was detained at Louis Armstrong New Orleans International Airport on Thursday. He's accused of entering the U.S. illegally in May 2019. An immigration judge issued a final order of removal on July 22nd after he missed his immigration hearing. Yiannopoulos is known for his controversial views on feminism, Islam, and immigration. He's worked for rapper Ye, formerly Kanye West, who was scheduled to perform in New Orleans. Yiannopoulos rose to fame in the early 2010s as a writer for Breitbart News.
0: President Trump says his administration has entered a sweeping agreement with Venezuela that, if realized, could give the U.S. access to vast amounts of the southern American country's untapped oil reserves at cost. The president said in a social media post yesterday that the agreement was negotiated by Secretary of State Marco Rubio, Defense Secretary Pete Hegseth, and Venezuela's acting president, Delcy Rodriguez. The president calls it the biggest oil deal in world history. Rescuers on the Nepal-China border pulling out flood survivors caked in dark brown mud while helicopters continue to get people to safety. News and analysis at townhall.com.
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0: Norway has a new king.
3: Crown Prince Haakon has ascended to the throne following the death of his father, King Harald V. His daughter becomes Crown Princess Ingrid Alexandra and heir to the throne. The role of Norwegian monarch is largely symbolic as the power lies within an elected parliament, but the country's royal family retains celebrity and a role in promoting the wealthy nation across the world. The 53-year-old Haakon's tasks will include stabilizing the Scandinavian country's monarchy and the royal family's popularity, after his wife's past contacts with the sex offender Jeffrey Epstein and his stepson's sexual assault conviction. Bernie Bennett reporting.
0: An inspection contractor found a chemical tank at a Washington State paper mill was unfit for service 10 months before the fatal failure in May. The U.S. Chemical Safety Board released an investigation update Friday on the tank failure at the mill in Longview that killed 11 workers and injured several others. You'll find breaking news and analysis at townhall.com. A woman who live-streamed herself spray-painting the World War II Veterans Monument on the National Mall gets indicted.
4: A Kentucky woman, Melissa Ferris, has been indicted by a federal grand jury for allegedly vandalizing the World War II memorial in Washington. Ferris, who claims to live in a camper, is suspected of spray-painting the words "Clean Hands, Dirty Money" on the monument on August 13th and filling a fountain with bubbles. She admitted to the vandalism during a Facebook Live video before turning herself in.
5: It was me. I'm doing it. I did it. It's on camera.
4: Grand jurors indicted Ferris on charges of destroying a veterans memorial and destroying government property. U.S. Attorney Jeanine Pirro called it a despicable act that could carry penalties of up to 10 years in prison. President Trump referred to Ferris's case when he accused vandals of damaging the nearby reflecting pool. Jennifer King, Washington.
0: Stocks dipped a bit at the closing bell yesterday. The S&P 500 fell 0.2%, the Dow slipped 0.1%, and the NASDAQ fell 0.5%. More on these stories at Town Hall.
6: Foundations of Freedom, a look at America's founding principles and the leaders who shaped our nation.
7: Near the end of the Revolutionary War, George Washington received a letter from one of his own officers. Colonel Louis Nicola suggested that America might be better served by a monarchy, with Washington himself as king. Washington firmly rejected the idea. He had spent years leading Americans in a fight for independence from a monarchy. He would not see that victory end with America creating a king of its own. He understood that the cause of the revolution was greater than any one man. His example reminds us that power can be offered, earned, or taken. But character determines whether we use it for ourselves or remain faithful to something greater.
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9: We're looking at a mix of sun and clouds over Seattle today with temperatures in the low 70s to high 60s, high of 72 and a low of 62 this evening. Overnight, we're expecting rain showers that'll taper off into the morning and mostly cloudy skies for tomorrow, high of 67 and a low of 61 for tomorrow evening. For news and weather, go online to theanswerseattle.com. 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
3: Welcome to the Larry O'Connor Show. I'm not Larry O'Connor. I'm guest host Kurt Schlichter. I'm a good friend of Larry O'Connor. We've been pals forever. We started up together out here in Los Angeles, where I'm broadcasting from the Alex Marlowe Show studio in Glendale, California. Well, we started out here with a guy, you may have heard of him, Andrew Breitbart. I remember when Larry was doing his first internet show, 2009, and Larry would have me on, for his 50 listeners, and a little guy, you may have heard of him, Ben Shapiro. So we would be doing that. So Larry and I go way back, and this is the first time I've hosted his show, but I've hosted a lot of Salem shows. I host Hugh Hewitt a lot. I'll be doing that a couple times this month. Sat in for Mike Gallagher, our former host Seb Gorka, and of course Dennis Prager. Of course, Dennis Prager never asked me back after I had them play Sex Pistols bumper music. Now, you may be saying, Kurt Schlichter, have I heard of this guy? And maybe you have. I'm a senior columnist over at townhall.com. You can read my columns every Monday, Wednesday, and Thursday. And I have got a banger of a column today. It's called It's Always Cute When Canada Thinks It Matters. I got a few other things on my resume, too. I am, besides senior columnist at Town Hall, I'm an author of a number of books, including American Warlord, which is coming out in November on Election Day, as it were. You can go and pre-order American Warlord on Amazon. You should do that. I'm the author of the Kelly Turnbull series of conservative action novels and a bunch of other stuff. I think I'm up to 18 books. I'm also a retired United States Army colonel. I was an infantry officer, served in Desert Storm, served in Kosovo, served in the Los Angeles riots. Did a lot of fun things. We'll be leveraging that today. And my degree in strategic studies from the United States Army War College. Don't be impressed. There's a lot of war colleges out there, and the United States Army War College is, in fact, the party war college. It is the Chico State of war colleges. I was officer in charge of toga parties. There's another thing about me. I'm a lawyer. I was a lawyer for 30 years. I was a trial lawyer in Los Angeles. We're going to leverage that when I break down closing arguments in the Lindsey Clancy murder trial, including questions surrounding her insanity defense, the judge's decision to allow jurors to consider manslaughter, and all that stuff. I'm going to break that down for you and see if I can use my legal powers for good instead of evil. So that'll be nice. But coming up this hour, I'm also going to get into vet bills. I've got pet peeves out there, particularly about my pets, because I just spent about as much as I spent for a car on my two little dogs, Barky and Bitey, yesterday. One had dental problems, one had some other problems, and, they hand me a bill, and I've got to take out a second mortgage. I want to talk to you about that. I want to see, am I crazy for spending a ton of money on my cute little animals? Give me a call, 855-784-4255. That's 855-784-4255. You tell me, is it nuts to spend thousands upon thousands of dollars on our little four-legged friends? Later, we're going to be joined by Heritage Foundation Tech Policy
11: analyst Annie Chestnut Tudor to explain Meta's massive legal settlement in one of a zillion court cases against it, this one by about 23 attorney generals around the country. This is big news for you. This is also big news for our legal system. And I've got some questions about it, like, where's mom and dad, and why is it Meta's fault your kid won't get off the phone? Just asking. I'd like to know. But there's a lot of stuff going on. Overnight shutdowns, school hour limits, age verification, new parental protections. But you know, is it going to require you and I not be anonymous on the internet? Do we have to prove our identity? You know, if you're concerned about flock cameras and not about being tracked on social media, I'm detecting an inconsistency. Now, let's get into Lindsey Clancy. Okay? What's going on here? We have some stuff with the judge. We've got closing arguments. I'm not even going to bill you for this at my outrageous hourly legal rate. Now, I am still a licensed attorney, California, Texas, where I defended Ben Shapiro in the famous Clock Boy lawsuit. Successfully, might I add. I'm also a D.C. lawyer. But I'm mostly a civil lawyer, but this is a criminal case. But the principles are the same. What's going on? Well, when you get to closing arguments, you're really, you know, obviously you're wrapping up the trial. Both sides have presented their arguments. The prosecution has presented its argument that Lindsey Clancy is a murderer. Okay? And what's not disputed is that she killed her kids. No one's arguing she didn't kill her kids. If you're one of those, you know, Candace Owens conspiracy knuckleheads, you know, the husband did it. See, and it was probably Mossad. No, stop. Okay, you need to turn to a dumber show because we're not going down that road. She concedes she killed the kids. The question here is legal responsibility, because you can kill somebody and not be legally liable for punishment. You know, there's justifiable homicide. Somebody breaks into your house and you're not in England or Canada and you cap them. It's probably going to be justifiable homicide, though I am not giving you legal advice. Please don't shoot anybody. Please don't do that if you can help it. But there is an ancient common law understanding that sometimes people are insane. Now, what's insanity mean? Well, we call it the Manhattan rule, okay? And you learn it first year in criminal procedure. And it basically, the basic rule for insanity defenses or mental capacity defenses, however you want to characterize it, and Massachusetts seems to be along these lines, though I'm not a Massachusetts lawyer. Do you know right from wrong? And there was testimony yesterday by an expert witness who went out there and said, you know, does the prosecution said, was she legally responsible for this crime? And he said, why, yes, based on my reasonable expert opinion, she was legally responsible for this because she understood the difference between right and wrong. And that's the test, folks. Right and wrong. Do you know if something is right or wrong? Well, how do we know if she knew what was right or wrong? Well, you look at the evidence. We have evidence that she hid her intent from her husband, that she sent him away, that she arranged for him to be absent when she killed the kids, one after the other, and then tried to kill herself. So there's viable evidence out there that she knew right from wrong. Now, her contention, and she's got expert witnesses, saying, well, you know, she heard a male voice who directed her to kill, apparently is the first and only time she heard the male voice. And, of course, she's the first and only woman to listen to a man without arguing with him. You don't have to do what the voices in your head say if you know they're wrong, okay? The fact that someone has a mental illness, the fact that someone has some level of psychosis, and let's concede that perhaps she does not necessarily release you from criminal liability. Now, what's going to happen today? Well, there's already been some things happening. First of all, we've heard a lot about the judge and how he's going to allow her to argue manslaughter. Now, murder is different than manslaughter. Murder is obviously more serious. Manslaughter is typically a killing that is unlawful, but is not murder. Murder is usually an unlawful killing with malice aforethought, the basic definition. He's going to allow them to argue manslaughter. That is very common in murder cases. Because you obviously want, you know, if the judge is going to say, well, you killed him, you got to be punished, you'd rather them give you something that gives you 10 to 15 years than something that's going to put you in the stony lonesome for the rest of your natural life. You certainly want that. So that is not unusual. That is to be expected. I think it would be appellate error if he didn't allow that her to argue manslaughter. Is a judge going to buy it? Is a jury going to buy it? I don't think a jury's going to buy it. Jury's either going to go for murder or total not guilty by reason of lack of mental capacity. They're going to read jury instructions, which is the law. Judge is going to tell them, here is the law. Here's how you apply it. We've talked about the law a little. And then they're going to get to closing arguments. And I got to tell you, as a lawyer, that is what you do. That is the game. That is the meat of it. You get in there. You look at it. It's the only time you can look at the jury besides opening. Right. And then you get to argue and you get to look at them and say, here are the facts. Here's what they mean. Here's how they break down. Here's how I want you to look at it. Here are the jury instructions. Here's how they apply to all the evidence that I've shown you. The other side hasn't shown you evidence. The other side's shown you baloney. Here are the holes in their argument. Here are the pitfalls in the path that they're trying to lead you down. Got to tell you, closing arguments are a lot of fun. Not in murder cases. That's a little serious. But boy, in a civil case where it's A wants money from B, I got to tell you, it's a party when you get to do a closing argument. And we're having a party here at the Larry O'Connor Show. I'm guest host Kurt Schlichter. I can't believe my buddy Larry left me in charge for the next 3 hours.
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11: Welcome back to the Larry O'Connor Show. I'm guest host Kurt Schlichter. Cruising along for the next 3 hours here on the Salem Radio Network, Salem News Channel. And, yesterday I had a thing. And I got to tell you, I'm a little annoyed about it. Now, I love my dogs. I got my little dogs, Barky and Bitey. They're little rescues. They're free dogs. Here you go. Here's a dog. It's free. No, this is a lie, folks. This is built on a foundation of deceit because these dogs are far from free. Now, little Barky had some dental problems. He needed a cleaning. He needed 12 of his 12 teeth out. Now, 12 teeth. He's going to look like a crusty old prospector. No, I'm informed by my dentist, dog dentist. I now have a dog dentist. My dog dentist, the dogs have 42 teeth. So they took 12 out and a little growth, and it was and cleaned them, did a deep cleaning of my dog. And that was like $4,500 because they had to put the little creature under. And at the same time, the other dog has some heart things. So I'm taking it to the original vet, right? Then I'm taking it to the dog cardiologist. But wait, when they're looking at the dog's heart, well, I see some other things. So it's to the dog internist for a dog CT scan. Bottom line, I'm paying north of 10 grand for two free dogs. Now, I love my dogs. I first got my first golden retriever when we lived in Kansas City in 1971. Penny the dog. I still have the scar from where the golden retriever bit me. Yes, I'm the kind of guy who a golden retriever bites. But I've had dog after dog, and you know, dogs get sick. But this is crazy. This is insanity. I don't even know. I don't even know what the heck. Over 10 grand for a dog. My first car was a 73 Mustang. It cost $750. My first new car was a Chevy Beretta. Stop laughing at me. It's not funny. My first car was a Chevy Beretta. I think it cost $8 in 1988. That's because it didn't have air conditioning. Terrible car. But still, $10,000 for two dogs. Now, I love my dogs. My dogs are nice. And I'm not one of those fur baby people who has no other life. I've got, you know, actual human family who also cost a fortune for everything. Because everything costs a fortune now. But this veterinarian thing is killing me. I want to hear from you. Am I crazy for spending five figures on two, you know, glorified rodents? 855-784-4255. That's 855-784-4255. If you want to see Barky and Bitey, you can go to my X timeline at Kurt Schlichter, KURTSCHLICHTER, spelled just like it sounds, straight out of Stuttgart. And you can see Barky and Bitey. And they are adorable little creatures. I love my little dogs. Love them. But it's 10 grand. And I'm Scottish. That goes against everything my genetics believe in. Now, look, I was a trial lawyer. I got a buck or two saved. It hurts, but I can do it. What about people who can't? I mean, you know, coming up with 10 grand, that's painful. And are people out there saying, well, you know, I'm afraid my dog's going to have to go to the great beyond because I can't take her? That's hard. That's hard. I don't know what the answer is. And look, I am not criticizing the veterinarian. Veterinarians, loving, caring, very skilled. I've deposed 1,000 doctors in my career as a lawyer. I know when a doctor's a quack. These are great doctors. They love animals. But, you know, it's expensive. We're in the Los Angeles area. You have to have a building. You have to have a bunch of people. And Gavin Newsom, and we're going to be talking about Gavin Newsom and his wine cellar a little later. Gavin Newsom, you know, in his California, you got to pay people a ton of money, and there's a ton of people. They come and get the dog, and they take the dog's temperature, and they're doing this and doing that. And it is not cheap to become a veterinarian. By the way, why are all veterinarians female now? I just noticed that. All veterinarians appear to be female. And there's so many specialties. You got dog dentist, dog internist.
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0: With SRN News, I'm Ron Taylor. President Trump says his administration has entered a sweeping agreement with Venezuela that, if realized, could give the U.S. access to vast amounts of the Southern American country's untapped oil reserve at cost. Trump said in a social media post yesterday that the agreement was negotiated by Secretary of State Marco Rubio, Defense Secretary Pete Hegseth, and Venezuela's acting president Delcy Rodriguez. He calls it the biggest oil deal in world history. Rodriguez's government says the deal involves the development of 17 fields with a proven potential of 65 billion barrels. It says it could draw $100 billion in investment into Venezuela's oil industry. Poor weather hampered aerial rescue operations in Nepal as the search for thousands of missing people in areas devastated by catastrophic flash floods along the border with China entered its fourth day. This is SRN News.
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11: Something like $16 billion. And you can see, like, because I was a lawyer, now I don't practice anymore, I'm still licensed, but you can see little dollar signs in my eye. I look at that and I'm like, oh my gosh. $16 billion. Wish I had that on contingency. I'd be doing the Larry O'Connor show from my island, my personal island, off the coast of Fiji. The Meta settlement. Now, what was this about? Well, this was about 23 state attorney generals and some others sued Meta, which does Facebook and Instagram and stuff, over allegedly abusing our kids by addicting them to social media. To talk this through, we've got Annie Chestnut Tudor. She's a tech policy analyst at the Heritage Foundation, and she joins us. Good morning, Annie. Tell us what was this settlement? What's it about?
26: Good morning. Well, this was a major settlement in a case that was involving 29 states, the harms over whether or not Meta harmed kids through its design features on its platforms. And the court case, the case started in California a week ago, and it was breaking news that they came to a settlement during the middle of the litigation. And there are some huge wins in this for parents. So Meta agreed to overhaul, make some major changes to its design features and operations. So they will have to use age verification estimation methods to actually verify whether or not their users are 13 or older. So currently they require users to be 13, but they have millions of users who are under the age, and they've been aware of this, but have done nothing to stop this. And
11: let me stop you there real quick. Age verification. Okay. I don't want to verify myself to anyone on social media. And I'm concerned that parents who apparently can't be bothered to keep their kids off screens are shifting their responsibility and making it my problem. Am I misguided? Am I off base?
26: So it's parents. The reality is parents need help because, yes, there is, parents still have a role, right? I mean, parents can delay providing phones to their kids, or they can start with phones without apps or internet access. But it's not as simple as that when 95% of teens do have phones. And so if maybe one parent's child doesn't have one, their friends do on the school bus or at school. Also, schools are requiring more kids to use a Chromebook for all of their homework, and those don't block social media access. So it's not as simple as parents being able to just parent better. I mean, this settlement also requires parental supervision, like more actual parental controls. And so when a teen does have an account, they have to be connected to their parents. Now, there are a lot of commercially, to your point about, you know, what you would have to do. There are a lot of commercially available methods that the settlement hasn't gone into what they could use. But for example, there's methods. So most people use with a smartphone, use like Face ID to unlock their phone. Well, there is technology that's similar to that, but it's scanning your hand and can determine your age or through that. And so that's not even your face or providing, you know, details about, you know, your name and your birth date. It's just a scan of your hand. So that's very invasive. And they just have to verify whether or not.
11: I think you're talking about technology of how they verify who you are. I don't want people verifying who I am, and I find it a non-compelling argument that it's hard for me to parent, so Kurt, you are going to have to give up your internet privacy because I don't want to tell my kid no when all the other parents are telling them yes. I find that, you know, with everything going on with the flock cameras, I think there are legitimate and important concerns about surveillance out there, and I do not find it a compelling argument that I need to give up my privacy because a lot of parents don't want to be villains to little Caden or Ashley. Am I really that crazy for thinking that?
26: No, but so you won't have to verify your identity. So all they are required to do is verify whether users are 13 or older,
11: how do you do that without verifying my identity? I mean, in Europe right now, we have in Britain or in the EU, they're talking about a verification, which of course is great for the EU because the EU hates dissent, and they want to control their people just like they do in China. I don't want to be controlled, mm-hmm. And again, because a parent is too busy, Netflixing and chilling to go up to their kids and saying, you need to turn off your screen. I don't see that as a reason why I should give up my internet anonymity.
26: Well, anonymity is really a myth online, unfortunately, because of how much data they are collecting on us currently. You have to provide your phone number and email address to set up accounts. They use cookies to traffic, collect data on all of your internet traffic, and that's how they do targeted advertising. So currently, unfortunately, there's really not true anonymity, but I agree that data privacy is really important and there needs to be safeguards. And that's why, you know, these settlements are a great start, but there also needs to be requirement, like legislative data privacy requirements, so that if there are, you know, data breaches and violation, privacy violations, if, you know, any of the information they're collecting on you, they're selling, you know, there's accountability for those types of violations, and there should be more prohibitions against that. So I agree that we all should have greater autonomy over our own data online.
11: Well, Annie Chestnut Tudor, yeah, I'm less concerned with you know, the tech bros knowing that I like to look at steak preparation videos and videos about cute puppies. I'm very concerned that the next Kamala Harris administration is going to start tracking what I do, what I say, and, you know, actually, you know, preventing me from doing that, because I was one of the many, many conservative people who suffered, you know, kind of a literal oppression during the last administration. Let's move on to the settlement itself, because I think maybe I'm dragging you a little off target here. What was the main allegation? What were these 29 attorneys general saying that Meta did wrong, that it has to be that it has $16 billion in liability for? And it's not admitting liability. You don't admit liability when you settle, you know?
26: Right.
11: But what is the accusation?
26: Yeah, there are a couple of things. I guess one I already went over, that they knowingly had users under 13, and that their platforms were addictive, and so causing, like, personal injury.
11: How did that work? What was the mechanism of the personal injury? What do they mean by addictive, and what was the mechanism of personal injury, said the personal injury lawyer?
26: Yeah, well, I'm not a personal injury lawyer, but there are plenty of cases where, you know, kids have harmed themselves and committed suicide, and then also just the hours and hours they spend on it. So the social media experience with the endless feed, and which is created through the recommendation-based algorithm, and some of the reward notifications, it triggers releases of dopamine in your brain,
3: back.
26: Which is a
3: Larry
26: key chemical
3: Daily
26: in addiction,
3: from 3 to 6.
26: And that's what causes the compulsive usage. So that's what they're getting at. And so this is a problem. I mean, it's a problem in general, but, like, in terms of actually compelling a company to make changes, because we're talking about children, and, you know, in society, we've long treated children differently, and whether, you know, can't drink and smoke, gamble, drive until a certain age. And so we're saying this is another, like, addictive substance. So there needs to be some changes for it to be safe for children. And of course, some people argue that, well, kids shouldn't be on there at all, but this settlement doesn't quite get into that.
11: Well, Annie Chestnut Tudor, let me ask you, you know, it's $16 billion. Sounds like a lot of money. It is a lot of money, but it's not a lot of money to Meta.
26: Right.
11: My appraisal of this, and we only got about 30, 40 seconds left, is this is a really good deal for Meta considering the potential exposure. And I've had some, and obviously I have some critiques of the lawsuit and everything, but there's huge exposure out here, particularly in a, you know, an Oakland, California venue. I mean, you're going to get killed in Alameda County. We got about 30 seconds. Do you think this was a good settlement for Meta strategically?
26: Yes. So it does get some people off their back because they're making some changes. And I agree with you. The settlement, the dollar amount was mediocre, very, very meager for Meta. That is how much they make in 1 month. And I saw that stocks went up for them yesterday. I think they could dip later on. I mean, I'm not an expert there, but,
11: Well, Annie Chestnut Tudor, tech policy analyst of the Heritage Foundation, thanks for coming in and starting a spotlight on this Meta settlement. I'm Kurt Schlichter, guest hosting for my pal Larry O'Connor. We have a lot to go, including some callers about vet bills. Stick around.
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11: We're back on the Larry O'Connor Show. I'm guest host Kurt Schlichter, sitting in for my friend Larry O'Connor as he sails the seven seas on vacation. That lazy scoundrel. You know, we talked, I had a rant a little earlier about veterinary bills by dogs Barky and Bitey. If you want to see their cute little pictures, you can go to my X account. I have a couple of them up there, at Kurt Schlichter in the original Deutsch, spelled just like it sounds. It's K. It's K Kurt, not one of those C Kurts. Those are low class Kurts. I talked about how I spent, you know, five figures yesterday on dogs, mostly diagnostic, a lot of dental. That's a lot of money to spend on dogs. And I spent it, but, you know, I'm a cheap cat, and it's like, that's a lot of dough. Am I off base? Let's bring in a caller, Radu from Potomac. Radu, do you think I'm nuts for spending 10 grand on my little puppies?
2: I do. However, I do that in spades. I have two Saint Bernards. They're 275 pounds, and I spend $3,300 every month. No, not each, combined. I spend $3,300 a month, every month. They cost me more than my mortgage. I take them to Doggy Zone every morning at 5:30. They have to be there for 11 hours. I have to work. So that's like $2,000 a month, you know, just the grooming. It's twice a month I take them to the groomers, and that's $400, $300 for their flea and tick because they're so big, and then about $600 for food. So that's $3,300 a month. When one of them was 1 year old, both of his back legs went out. The ACL went out on both of them. And we had to take them for surgery, massive surgery to replace the ACL. Take them to a month-long rehab center, very fancy rehab center, and then for 5 months they had to go to do rehab on a treadmill in a pool four times a week. When we were done with the first leg, we had to do the second leg. Cost me $30,000. So do I think it's insane? Yes. Do I do it? They're my kids. My two boys are grown, and they are in 30 and 28. One lives in San Francisco and one lives here. They both married. One has a kid. They both have good jobs. They're my kids. I got divorced 3 years ago. My wife got four homes. I got my two Saint Bernards. They're my kids. I do anything for them. So do I think it's insane? Absolutely. Do I do it? Absolutely.
11: Well, Radu, you know, here's the question. You're obviously a guy who's done well in life. You got the money to do it. What happens to folks? I mean, a lot of people get a $600 auto repair bill, and that destroys them financially. They're living hand to mouth. How do they take care of their dogs and cats?
2: Hey, I understand. My assistant manager, who does very well, makes very good money, had to take her dog earlier this week and had to pay $800 for an emergency, and she had a hard time doing it. I understand that. I understand that. And that's why I'm saying we're crazy. But I think a lot of people cannot do that, and it's a shame. But if I can do it, I'm going to do it. If I couldn't do it, I don't know what I would do.
11: Well, thank you, Radu. Phil in Freeburg, Virginia, What's your take on this? Are me and Radu insane? I think Radu is legitimately insane. That's a lot of money for dogs, but, you know, that's a lot of cash.
8: If you can afford it, I think it's awesome. I think if you can afford it, it's worth every penny. I think when the little munchies come up to your leg and they're after you solve their problems and they look at you that one time and you go, man, I'm in trouble because I'm going to spend another $30,000 on these two little butts, you know? But it's worth it. And Radu, man, you are awesome. I think that's just a wonderful

0: if you have an animal, yes, you're going to have to spend money on it. You got to expect that.
1: Well, thank you, Phil, for weighing in. So far, it's unanimous. Spend whatever you have to spend on the dogs. That's nuts. That's crazy talk. And yet, yesterday, I, Kurt Schlichter, guest host for the Larry O'Connor Show, wrote...
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8: News this hour from Town Hall. I'm Ron Taylor. Officials say flash floods on the Nepal and China border have now killed more than 600 people and left over 2,500 missing.
9: Rescuers have pulled survivors from mud and helicopters have lifted people to safety after flash floods hit Nepal and China. Nepal's Disaster Management Authority has reported over 500 deaths, while on the Chinese side, the toll is so far under 10. Hundreds of foreigners were in the area on work, trekking or pilgrimage projects. Authorities are now warning of more flooding from a new lake. Thousands have been evacuated and rescue operations continue. Families worldwide in over 30 countries are hoping for news of their missing loved ones. I'm Charles Diledesma.
8: Jurors of the Lindsay Clancy murder trial will return Monday morning after being sent home for the weekend.
10: Jurors have been excused for the day after not reaching a verdict in the Lindsay Clancy murder trial in Plymouth, Massachusetts. Clancy's defense attorney, Kevin Reddington, says jurors asked to see the bloody knife that Clancy used in an attempt to take her own life and bags of pill bottles during Friday's deliberations. Jurors must decide if Clancy is criminally responsible for killing her three children. Reddington says he can't predict the outcome.
11: No, I have no idea. They work hard. It's been a long trial, and I have faith in the jury system.
10: He also says it does not surprise

0: him that the jury went home and was not sequestered.
1: No, it takes them away from their family. They have lives too.
0: Jury deliberations are expected to resume Monday. I'm Lisa Dwyer.
2: The leader of the Seneca Nation in upstate New York is criticizing President Trump's decision to rename Lake Ontario as Lake America, saying it violates a more than 225-year-old treaty and shows a blatant disrespect for the indigenous people who gave it the name in the first place. In a statement yesterday, Seneca Nation President Jay Conrad Seneca called for the president's executive order to be rescinded. 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
2: An inspection found a chemical tank at a Washington State paper mill was unfit for service 10 months before its deadly failure in May.
4: That's among the findings of the U.S. Chemical Safety Board's investigation of the tank failure at the mill in Longview that killed 11 workers and injured several others. It was one of the deadliest U.S. workplace disasters in recent decades. The Chemical Safety Board found that Nippon Dynaware Packing Company continued operating the tank without making repairs, despite several inspections from an outside contractor that recommended them. Rich Thomason reporting.
2: A federal judge has ruled in favor of artificial intelligence company Anthropic in its legal battle against the Pentagon. The government labeled the company a supply chain risk earlier this year. U.S. District Judge Rita Lynn issued a written order Thursday night stating the Pentagon acted illegally by punishing Anthropic. More news and analysis at townhall.com. A long-shuttered New Orleans hospital that treated patients during Hurricane Katrina is being brought back to life. And as correspondent Donna Water reports, it's a welcome return to something that helped so many at the time.
5: Dr. Lee Hamm walks through Charity Hospital in New Orleans, where he worked during Hurricane Katrina. It's been shuttered since the tragedy, but it's getting a new lease on life.
6: It doesn't look like it did before. A lot of deterioration.
5: The massive hospital is about to become a medical research hub, spearheaded by Tulane University, a $500 million project. Michael Fitz is Tulane University's president.
7: Now it's being brought back in a way that makes the same commitment to the community in terms of healthcare, research. It's a commitment to medical research and for the 22nd century.
5: I'm Donna Water.
2: 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I'm Ron Taylor.
8: Foundations of Freedom, a look at America's founding principles and the leaders who shaped our nation.
9: Near the end of the Revolutionary War, George Washington received a letter from one of his own officers. Colonel Louis Nicola suggested that America might be better served by a monarchy, with Washington himself as king. Washington firmly rejected the idea. He had spent years leading Americans in a fight for independence from a monarchy. He would not see that victory end with America creating a king of its own. He understood that the cause of the revolution was greater than any one man. His example reminds us that power can be offered, earned, or taken. But character determines whether we use it for ourselves or remain faithful to something greater.
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11: We're looking at a mix of sun and clouds over Seattle today with temperatures in the low 70s to high 60s, high of 72 and a low of 62 this evening. Overnight, we're expecting rain showers that'll taper off into the morning and mostly cloudy skies for tomorrow, high of 67 and a low of 61 for tomorrow evening. For news and weather, go online to theanswerseattle.com. 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
13: Welcome back to the Larry O'Connor Show. I'm guest host Kurt Schlichter. You might know me as a senior columnist at townhall.com or the author of the upcoming novel American Warlord, which you can go on Amazon and pre-order. Comes out on Election Day. If you like the Kelly Turnbull series of conservative action novels, you're going to love American Warlord. And you might know me as a retired Army colonel and a lawyer and a general annoying guy on X, where you can follow me at Kurt Schlichter, spelled just like it sounds in the original Deutsch. I'm joined now by Maryland Delegate Matt Morgan. He's a member of the Maryland Freedom Caucus, and he is one of the guys who is responsible for frustrating Wes Moore, you know, the guy who won the Bronze Star. And if you're only listening on radio, the sound you hear is my eyes rolling in the back of my head. Frustrating Wes Moore from allowing the redistricting of Maryland to eliminate the one, I say again, one and only Republican district. Matt, welcome to the show.
14: Hey, Kurt, how are you?
13: Oh, I'm rocking and rolling. Look, I'm in California right now, so I know. You and I feel the same kind of pain of being in a communist-dominated regime. What are you guys doing to keep from having that one light of Republican truth and justice extinguished in Maryland?
14: Well, we're fighting back every opportunity. We do a lot of media, like what we're on right now, to try to win the hearts and minds of people in Maryland, because they need to understand what is actually going on in the state of Maryland. Republicans, my Republican colleagues, need to learn what time it is. This is not the same Democratic Party that our parents had. This is not the party of JFK. This is the party of Zal Ramadani, Elizabeth Warren, and Bernie Sanders, AOC. That's what's going on here. And look, this is a trampling. What is occurring? Is it just a trampling of rights in Maryland as they're trying to do anything possible to eliminate our only Republican federal representation left in the state? They're trying to gerrymander an area of Maryland that's really rural, that Congressman Andy Harris, I believe, pulled 57% out of. And their purpose of doing this is to try to get control of Congress. So we're trying to do everything we can to not only ensure that Marylanders are represented, but also make sure everything's on the up and up. Our founding fathers had a deep concern about parliamentary supremacy. And when you're in a state like Maryland that has a supermajority, and they've gotten that through redistricting, they've almost, you know, at a point where they are the kings. And we still think kings need to follow the rules.
13: Wow, no kings, right? I was told there were no kings, Matt Morgan. I guess there are, though, if you're a Democrat. Look, you just had a massive win in the Maryland courts. Tell us a little about that.
14: So we went in a special session about 3 weeks ago where Democrats realized if they turned in a map that gerrymandered the state anymore, that it would probably be kicked out of court because of how the Maryland Constitution is framed. So, of course, instead of trying to run a campaign to change anyone's mind, they thought it would be easier to use their supermajority in the General Assembly, call us in a special session and rewrite the Maryland Constitution. Well, the ironic thing is there's a process for doing that, and they exempted themselves from the process of doing that about a half hour before the committee hearing on Monday of the first day of special session, was August 3rd, by using some legal language, notwithstanding the current law, notwithstanding the current Declaration of Rights in Maryland. Now, Kirk, I want to tell you about the Declaration of Rights in Maryland. That was a document that was originally written in August of 1776. It's one of the founding documents of the state, but also for the nation. It talks about free and fair elections and freedom of speech. And can you imagine if congressional Republicans would have passed a law that says, notwithstanding the Bill of Rights, what Democrats would be doing? But that's exactly what Maryland Democrats are doing. That's exactly what Wes Moore is offering for the people of Maryland. And they're trying to cover it up with some language that says, well, we're just trying to clarify. They're not clarifying anything. This is a substantial rules change, to them, the socialists, the ends justify the means.
13: Wow, that's kind of frightening. When you have a set of rules and a set of norms, and you decide for short-term gain to throw it out the window, you're left with nothing, with no rules. And Matt, I find it odd that the Democrats have no conception that this can come and bite them, and bite them hard in the future. I mean, do we want a system with no rules simply because we can't tolerate not getting every single thing we want? I mean, what do you have? Eight Democrats and one Republican? Is that how Maryland...
14: It's almost as bad. We have seven Democrats and one Republican. But, Kurt, get back 20 years ago when Maryland was more fairly drawn. We had four congressional district made up of four Republicans and four Democrats. They go through a couple cycles of redistricting where they gerrymandered the heck out of our state. And now we're at a 7-1 ratio. But yet, two of the last four governors in Maryland have been Republicans. So Maryland's not as blue as everyone thinks. They're just really good at drawing district lines. And there is some restrictions in the Maryland Constitution that say that districts need to be compact, contiguous, and respect some natural boundaries. One of those natural boundaries, I would assume, is the Chesapeake Bay. But Democrats turned in a map that was kind of hilarious. It actually deleted the Chesapeake Bay and attached the eastern shore with a town of Columbia, Maryland, and Howard County to get the end results that they wanted, which is an 8-0 map. Of course, we're going to do a legal challenge on this because it's not right. And them pushing this through, it's been a long time coming. I remember it was back in January where Akeem Jeffries was, hand in hand with Wes Moore saying, you know what, we're going to get this last congressional seat because I think it's good for Wes Moore's political career. I don't think it's good for the people of Maryland.
13: Well, I'm not sure Wes Moore has any political career, especially after the Bronze Star nonsense. Maybe I should apply for mine from Desert Storm. I showed up too. I had perfect attendance. I should get a medal, right? Right?
14: Ugh. Well, I mean, regardless of the Bronze Star, he inherited a state government that was frankly ran pretty efficiently. We had a $5.5 billion surplus. And he comes into office with him and his allies, all political people. They ended up hiring 5,000 new state employees. I can't think of a single department that's actually running more efficiently. They blew a $5.5 billion surplus. So now our record surplus has turned into multi-billion-dollar deficit. They passed the largest tax increase in Maryland history. We just lost our credit. We just had our first bond downgrade in my lifetime. And CNBC came out about a month ago and said Maryland has the second worst economy of any state in the nation. This is a record of failure. And this is what happens when you pass socialistic policies that are just simply unchecked. And you know, well, the socialists, they always promise good things. We're sitting in Maryland saying, when are these good things going to happen? And we could have gone into a special session to talk about lowering the cost of electric bills or cutting taxes or really embracing the free market. Instead, we went into a special session, and the only debate that we could have is on congressional redistricting for Democrats to pass what a circuit court judge just said is an unconstitutional amendment. That's where we're at in the state of Maryland. And I look forward to bringing this forward to the Supreme Court. We're set to go in front of them September 3rd. And we're going to figure out whether we're in a post-constitutional time in Maryland, or does government still have some limitations? I think it has some limitations, that the General Assembly can't do whatever it wants.
13: Matt, the big question I always have as a lawyer, and we only have about 30 seconds for you to answer, who are the judges? How's the how is the Maryland Supreme Court? Right wing, left wing, neutral? What do you think your chances are?
14: I think our chances are really good. I think this court, look, it's Maryland. I don't really know the philosophy behind the judges, but we've gone in front of Democratic judges before in 2022 and won. So I'm extremely optimistic.
13: Well, that's good luck to you.
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1: Welcome back to the Larry O'Connor Show. I'm guest host Kurt Schlichter, sitting in for my pal Larry. He's out cruising the ocean's blue. You know, it's been a tough couple of days. We lost Hayden Panettiere, a little young lady. We lost Tim Curry yesterday, and we lost Dolly Parton. I think Dolly Parton may be the only person in America who was universally loved. You know, I mean, you got the Democratic Socialists were like, we're sad. The hardcore conservatives were like, we're sad. Everybody was sad because Dolly Parton just seemed like a nice lady who did nice things for people. I think the world's less happy place because she's gone. It's a sad thing, but you know, there are people who are talking about how we memorialize her. People talking about making Nashville's airport, changing it to Dolly Parton International Airport. And I think that's, let me guess, it's got two big runways. Oh, just kidding. Okay. It's poor taste. She's a very talented lady, known for many other things. I think that's appropriate. So there were some people who were giving President Trump grief. They always give President Trump grief. They're giving President Trump grief because he said, hey, let's fly the flag at half staff for a week to honor this lady. I think it's perfectly appropriate. I think it's perfectly appropriate when someone who means so much to America, because country music, of course, one of the uniquely American art forms, right? No one else does it. Just us. It's ours. And she embodied it. And she was a nice lady. She went out, she gave away a lot of her money helping people. Never forgot who she was. A good Christian lady, a good wife, an amazing artist. Look, my musical tastes bend towards loud, fast pop, punk, and post-punk music. Okay, I was a Southern California guy, right? I like my guitars, but even I like Dolly Parton. A nice lady, a wonderful songwriter, a great woman, also a movie star. And I was thinking a little about it, you know, as I was on the Twitter machine, and I saw somebody talking about her movie 9 to 5. You remember that 9 to 5? One of those 80s movies where you look back and go, you know, I'm not sure all the pieces fit here. 9 to 5, you have three ladies. You have Lily Tomlin, the disgusting and disgraceful Jane Fonda, who repels me to the core of my being because of her treachery and treason against us in Vietnam. I think I've probably seen the movie once, but I won't see it again because I won't look at her because she's so gross. Of course, Dolly Parton, who's nice to everybody, perfectly nice to Jane Fonda. They were three working women. Dabney Coleman was their cruel and tyrannical boss. Remember, he was all mean and evil, and they basically took him hostage. And there was a tweet by the Trade Union Congress. So you know they're conservative. Trade Union Congress, a reminder that Dolly Parton's 9 to 5 is a film about three women taking over an office and introducing free childcare, paid vacation, and flexible hours, resulting in a 20% increase in productivity. And I added, so it's fiction. Okay? Socialism always fails. Always will. And you look at this movie, right? And they take Dabney Coleman hostage in some sort of weird bondage thing. I don't want to, you know, go too far down that road, but, you know, there was an edge to it. I think he was kind of into it, just an observation. And it's basically a giant felony. Okay, kidnapping gets you life. You can't kidnap people and hold them hostage and then take their property and use it for your own purposes. You can't do that. Not only was that like the plot of the show, right? The producers of the movies were like, this is an active good thing. You must take the kulaks hostage. The wreckers and the looters. I don't know. Maybe Ayn Rand had a point. But one thing that can't be disputed, one thing that is beyond contention and beyond debate, Dolly Parton was a national treasure. We're all going to miss her.
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6: With SRN News, I'm Ron Taylor. The Trump administration is appealing a judge's decision that blocked an executive order limiting mail voting before the midterm elections. The court filing yesterday comes after a federal judge in Boston handed down a new decision blocking President Trump's order for 2 weeks. The Supreme Court has allowed the administration to work on the plan but didn't decide whether it's legal. The whipsawing legal battle unfolding days before the first states began sending out mail ballots could have major ramifications for the midterms. Poor weather hampered aerial rescue operations in Nepal as the search for thousands of missing people in areas devastated by catastrophic flash floods along the border with China has now entered its fourth day. Rescue workers and military personnel have been working around the clock since Wednesday's disaster that has now killed more than 600 people and left some 3,000 missing. Some survivors pulled from the mud while crews continue their search. This is SRN News.
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7: 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No transfers, substitution, or cash equivalent will be given to the prize, provided, however, KKOL may at its sole discretion substitute a prize of equal or greater value. By participating in the contest, each entrant agrees to abide to and be bound by all of these official contest rules and the decisions of the general manager of the radio station. The winner is solely responsible for all applicable federal, state, and local taxes. All federal, state, and local laws apply. By participating in the contest, each entrant agrees to release and hold KKOL, its parent company, and its parents' affiliated companies harmless for all losses, damages, rights, claims, and or actions of any kind in connection with the contest. The complete list of contest rules and regulations can be found at TheAnswerSeattle.com. 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
7: 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The Answer. Sage
1: and
7: is
1: one
7: back.
1: Of these guys, Larry one Elmer, of the quintessential
7: daily,
1: guys
7: six,
1: who make my job easier is John Ashbrook. You know him, you love him as one of the guys from the Ruthless podcast, a member of the program, just an all-around great guy. John, welcome to the show. Well, you know, of course, John, a modest fellow, my complimentary introduction to him caused him to hang up the phone. We'll get him back in just a second. What I really want to talk with John about is something that's right up his alley, because John worked in the United States Senate. John knows how things are going, and we've got these midterms coming up. And if you look at the regime media, if you look at what's going on with all these polls and all this kind of propaganda that's coming down about how the Republicans are going to lose the Senate, I think it's crazy talk. I think it's nuts. I think you look at that Senate map, and to me, it's almost impossible to find a path today, August 27, 2026, for the Democrats to win the seats they need to take control of the Senate. And I think, let's just start with Maine. I always love to start with Maine. Because first we've got the guy with the Nazi tattoo. And you say that, why, yes, the Democrats have nominated a guy, calls himself a communist, controversial in a lot of ways, but he's got a Nazi tattoo. And you're thinking, maybe the Democrats are going in a new direction that they haven't really thought through completely. I mean, he's semi-shaven, he's burly, he's wearing the flannel. You could call him a bear if that was your thing. Look at that. You're like, the Democrats are like, yeah, this is the guy. This is the guy who's going to carry our flag for us. Of course, the flag has a swastika in the middle because he's got a Nazi tattoo. What were they thinking? And then finally, when his controversial activities towards women, which were entirely predictable, there's not anyone like, you take one look at this guy and his Nazi tattoo, and you know, this guy's going to have some troubled relationships with women along the way. That's a given. And he's out, and they're like, we've replaced him with another man's man, another working class guy. This guy's got flannel, not an oyster farmer. This guy's a logger. And he's also had kids with his cousin. And you're thinking, all right, on one hand, I'm hearing the Democrats are doing great. On the other hand, I'm hearing the theme from Deliverance. This is what we're up against. Look, it's pretty clear that Susan Collins is now going to put this guy away. The guy with the Nazi tattoo had some polls that said he was ahead. He's doing great. The Democrat always polls better in May, but this time, no. It's just not going to work. And then you look over at Michigan, and they got another guy, right? You got this guy, the guy who wants to be senator from Hamas. And people are looking at him, and they look at Mike Rogers, who's the essence of normality. And they think, what the hell's going on? Hey, we've got John Ashbrook with us. John, welcome to the show.
9: Good morning, buddy. I'm very sorry to get cut off on you. Nice enough to invite me on, and here I am. Kind of guy.
1: I blame the NSA.
9: Phone cuts off. Yeah.
1: Well, look, it's a giant conspiracy to keep your truth from getting out there. I was just talking about Senate campaigns. You guys on the Ruthless podcast, and I am a listener. I will be listening to it when I drive home across Los Angeles at rush hour after the show's over. Kill me now. But you guys will keep me sane. You guys have had a great tape because you guys have actually worked in the Senate. Overall, we'll go from general to specific. Overall, how do you feel about the Republicans' chances for holding the Senate in the midterms?
9: Well, Republicans aren't without opportunity in these Senate races. You look at the seats that are most hotly contested, places like Ohio, Iowa, Alaska this year, Texas. Those are states where Republicans should be able to win. The question is, can we win? And I've worked on Republican Senate races for almost 20 years now. And we do have a lot going for us, but I think it's pretty easy to say we got a lot going against us, too. One of the big concerns that Republicans have in midterms during the Trump era is, will the Trump voters turn out for elections when his name is not on the ballot? Now, if you look through recent history, the 2018 midterm, the 2022 midterm, each of those successive midterms, the Trump voters have turned out at a little bit of a higher rate. And there's reason to believe they can do even more now in 2026. And something happened this week that I think has lifted Republicans' hopes a little bit that the Trump turnout machine is going to be capable of getting those voters out in November, and it's the South Carolina primary where Darlene Graham won on Tuesday night after an influx of cash from this group, MAGA Inc., and they spent money on text messages and voter contact to get voters out to the polls to vote for Darlene Graham. Darlene Graham won. She beat this guy, Ralph Norman, who was spending a lot of money in the closing days on advertising. A lot of people thought he was gonna take that race. But the Trump candidate pulled it out because those Trump voters were contacted by the Trump team, and they said, if you want to protect the MAGA agenda, if you want to make sure that this president is supported by Congress, in the next Congress, you got to get out and vote for his people. Hopefully the exact same thing works in November. And I think there's reason to believe it can. So a lot of people's hopes are lifted after the Tuesday election.
1: Well, John Ashbrook, let's do a round robin of some of these races. I was talking about the race in Maine against between Susan Collins and first the guy with the Nazi tattoo, then the guy who was, you know, kicking it with his cousin, which I'm not sure that's an upgrade. I think Susan Collins is going to put that away. I think that's off the table. What do you think?
9: Well, I think she's going to win, honestly. She's run difficult races in the past. And, you know, if she's not every conservative's cup of tea, but she represents the state of Maine pretty well. And people in Maine have something that they're looking for in a senator and someone who's representing them. It's the kind of person who understands the state and the needs of the state and puts that first. And she's built a career on that. You know, she has beaten in her time several conventional politicians and people who are a little bit more like Troy Jackson back at the very beginning of her her candidacy. The one type of candidate she'd never run against before is a Graham Plattner type. And so that was a little bit of more of a wild card. Of course, now he's not on the ballot by name, but he's on the ballot in spirit because the guy he had introduce him at all the rallies and the guy who believed in him most was Troy Jackson, the Democrats candidate. I think he's beatable, and I think Collins is gonna win Maine for Republican.
1: How about El Sayed versus Rogers? I thought the Democrats' appearance on Jesse Waters was just an absolute disaster for him.
9: Yeah, I'm not sure what he thought he was gaining by that, because there was nothing in that interview that piqued the interest of a right of center voter. I mean, if you're a typical Fox viewer, and you've heard all the things about El Sayed that make you a little bit nervous about him as a senator, he didn't do anything to assuage those concerns. In fact, he doubled down on things like, you know, gender surgery for minors. And I was sort of surprised that he did that. Of course, I think that Democrats nominating him in Michigan is probably one of their biggest unforced errors this cycle. You remember the primary that he ran, it was hotly contested, decided very late in the month of August. And he was running against this woman, Haley Stevens. Well, Haley Stevens did much better in urban areas and in Detroit than El Sayed did. So he has his work cut out for him to consolidate his own party before he can even think about a general election audience. And I think, Kurt, that's another one where Republicans can win. We've got a great candidate. And Mike Rogers. Mike Rogers, of course, worked in national security for years. He's an expert in national security, and now he's running against Abdul El Sayed in the fall of the 25th anniversary of 9/11. That race is really a high noon type showdown in a lot of ways. I think Mike Rogers can win that race. Obviously, Republicans are doing a lot of work and putting a lot of investment into that state. And so I'm hopeful that that's one more that comes our way.
1: Well, John Ashbrook of the Ruthless Podcast, thanks for coming on and sharing your views on these key Senate races. I'm Kurt Schlichter, guest hosting for Larry O'Connor. We have so much more to come. I want you to stick around.
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Welcome back to the Larry O'Connor Show. I'm guest host Kurt Schlichter sitting in for Larry O'Connor. We got another hour to go, so you're gonna want to be around for that. But right now, I want to talk to you about mail-in ballots, about getting our elections right, about making our democracy actually democratic. Because, you know, when the Democrats object to some sort of ballot security procedure, whether it's showing a valid ID before you vote, or controlling the out-of-control mail-in ballots that come out there. And I'm in California, guys. And they send ballots to everybody. My dogs, Barky and Bitey, ballots. Whenever they complain about it, it's for one reason and one reason only. Because they need to cheat to win. Gavin Newsom, my governor, because I'm here in Los Angeles, I'm in a Los Angeles studio. My governor, Gavin Newsom, his perfect hair is all must because he's so upset. Because the Supreme Court said, wait a minute. The Trump rules on mail-in ballots, which basically mean, the federal government needs a list of eligible ballot recipients. Yet you've got to mark the ballots so we know that somebody receiving them is the same person sending them back. So there aren't these like extra ballots and some other things. These rules were kept in place by the Supreme Court. Now, it's all technical and stuff. The post office has to make final rules, and finally did. These governors in about two dozen states sued early and said, they can't do this, it's unconstitutional. Supreme Court said, time out. They haven't issued the rule yet. Well, now they've issued the rule. So there's another round of lawsuits trying to stop basic common sense ballot security procedures. For one reason and one reason only, they like to cheat. They love to cheat. Gavin Newsom loves to cheat. All these Democrats love to cheat. Now, is this litigation going to get resolved in time for the mail-in voting for the midterms? Maybe not. It's not in the Democrats' interest to go fast on this. So you can count on the Democrat district court judges, because they always go to find like the Eastern District of Moscow, you know, the most communist possible district to file their lawsuit in front of the most communist judge, who's always going to rule their way. And as a lawyer, let me tell you a little secret. I'll give you a lawyer secret. What's the first thing I would ask when I got a new lawsuit? Was it, what is the state of the evidence? Is the statute of limitations implicated? Who are the parties and are there attorney-client conflicts? Well, you do check for conflicts. But then you check who's the judge and what's the venue. Where is this lawsuit filed? Who's it in front of? Because that's going to give you a very good idea of how it's going to resolve. And if you file in the Eastern District of Moscow or Massachusetts, as it were, or District of Columbia, there's a really good chance you're going to get a Democrat judge who's going to ignore the law and do exactly what the Democrats want done. And then maybe it gets overturned to the Court of Appeal, but more likely it gets overturned to the Supreme Court. Is this going to go all the way up there before the end of the pre-mail-in ballot voting period? I kind of doubt it. I kind of doubt we're going to see that this is happening this year. But really, that would be gravy. This is for 2028, folks. And I think the rules are going to be upheld because they're common sense. They do not
They do not interfere with people's ability to vote, as Gavin Newsom said. Trump's trying to stop people from voting. Now, let me be clear. I want to stop people from voting. I want people who shouldn't be voting not to be voting. And Gavin Newsom is very upset about that because, being a Democrat, he likes to cheat. He also likes wine. He now claims he didn't even know about a 5,000-bottle wine cellar in his $7.5 million home. Let's spin that around in our heads. Remember, the person who's responsible for everything, well, half the time it's the Jews. The other half, it's the billionaires. And the man of the people, Gavin Newsom, the Patrick Bateman of California, he's got a $7.5 million home and a 5,000-bottle wine cellar. I don't have a 5,000-bottle wine cellar, and I like wine. Little inside information, my pal Larry O'Connor, he likes wine too. He has come over and shared wine at me at Fort Schlichter in the South Bay of Los Angeles many a time. But I do not have a 5,000-bottle wine cellar. I mean, that would be a lot of Chuck Schaub.

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6: News this hour from Town Hall. I'm Ron Taylor. President Trump's announcement yesterday that his administration has entered a sweeping agreement with Venezuela could give the U.S. access to vast amounts of untapped oil reserves. Bernie Bennett leads us off this morning.
7: President Trump, in a social media post announcing the agreement, said it was negotiated by Secretary of State Marco Rubio, Defense Secretary Pete Hegseth, and Venezuela's acting president, Delcy Rodriguez. Rodriguez's government said in a statement, the deal involves development of 17 fields with a proven potential of 65 billion barrels. It said the agreement could draw $100 billion in investment into Venezuela's oil industry and yield over $209 billion in taxes for Caracas. Bernie Bennett reporting.
6: Experts say a significant drop in gas prices should not be expected immediately. The Lindsey Clancy murder trial jury deliberated for a second full day yesterday without reaching a verdict. Judge William Sullivan has excused the jurors for the weekend, and deliberations resume Monday morning. Lindsey Clancy's attorney, Kevin Reddington, says he doesn't know what the trial's outcome will be.
8: I said I'm never confident. I don't know what a jury's going to do, so I'm not going to say, oh, yeah, I'm confident. No, I have no idea. They work hard. It's been a long trial, and I have faith in the jury system.
9: How is Lindsay feeling going into the weekend?
8: Nervous, scared, beat down as usual.
6: The National Park Service offers support for one of President Trump's projects in Washington.
10: A new report from the National Park Service backs President Trump's proposed arch. The plan is to build the arch in Arlington, Virginia, near Arlington National Cemetery and across the Potomac River from the Lincoln Memorial.
11: It was meant to be built.
10: President Trump says there are 59 of these arches around the world.
11: And we're the only important and major city that doesn't have one.
10: Democrats say the president should focus on the economy and the Iran war instead of projects like the arch. Ed Donahue, Washington.
6: News and analysis at townhall.com.
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4: News this hour at Town Hall. I'm Bob Agnew in Washington. Arkansas Republican Senator Tom Cotton discussed efforts to maintain economic pressure on Iran through sanctions and enforcement actions this week. He told the Salem Radio Network it appears Iran's economy is struggling.
5: Based on every indication we have is that the economic vice tightens every single day on Iran. And sure, the revolutionary fanatics who are in charge in Tehran are not feeling that. They're corrupt. They have lined their pockets for decades at the expense of the Iranian people. But each day it gets tighter and tighter, and the pressure on them gets more and more.
4: And speaking with the Salem Radio Network, Senator Cotton said that the U.S. should continue targeting entities that help Iran evade sanctions, especially those involved in oil exports and activities connected to the Iranian Revolutionary Guard. A proposed deal over the Strait of Hormuz is drawing a firm response from the U.S., and we get the details from correspondent Willie Nelson.
6: Iran and Oman are working on a framework that Tehran says would keep military vessels out of a new corridor through the Strait of Hormuz. The proposal also includes a joint effort to clear mines from the waterway. U.S. Central Command says Iran does not control the strait and that it remains an international waterway. Commercial ships are still transiting with U.S. military assistance. The White House has not said whether President Trump would accept limits on American warships. Willie Nelson, Washington.
4: The administration is moving to protect America's electric grid from potential foreign threats. We'll get more details on the risk and what the government is doing about it from correspondent Ron Taylor.
7: The White House says President Trump has declared a national emergency over vulnerabilities in the nation's bulk power system. The order targets foreign-made equipment and software that could enable sabotage or cyber attacks, while allowing the Energy Secretary to impose security conditions on existing systems. Supporters say the action strengthens national security and addresses America's dependence on overseas suppliers, especially China, for critical transmission equipment. Ron Taylor reporting.
4: More on these stories at townhall.com.
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4: Juul is updating its vaping device.
9: The Food and Drug Administration is giving Juul Labs permission to sell an updated version of its vaping device. It includes an optional age verification system designed to prevent use by anyone underage. Juul plans to market the new device under the brand name Juul 2, along with updated versions of its tobacco and menthol flavored cartridges. In 2019, the company discontinued several flavors, including mango, mint, and cream, that drove most of its sales, but were favored by teenagers. Juul says any new flavors will be targeted to adult nicotine customers. Ed Donahue, Washington.
4: Federal Reserve Chair Kevin Warsh says inflation is still too high and suggested the central bank may have to raise interest rates in the coming months to bring it down, a clear signal, more clear than he has sent before about his economic plans moving forward.

0: 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I am not new to the area as I used to own Puget Sound's largest kitchen and bath design firm. And yes, I know the difference between Mukilteo and Normandy Park. You know, I grew up in the Seattle area, so I know what your house needs to survive our weather and climate. And of course, I know the places that can save you money. 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
3: Welcome to the show. We have a wonderful destination show for you this week, put together in Cody, Wyoming. I was fortunate enough to be invited on a press trip with several talented travel journalists. Really enjoyed my time with all of them. Now, who put this trip together? That would be Mona Mesereau. She and her husband, Tom, are the driving force behind Mesereau PR, PR standing for public relations. One of their clients is Cody Yellowstone, and Visit Cody Yellowstone wanted to get their story out to folks that might be interested in visiting this wonderful cowboy town and America's first national park. Mona was a true pleasure to work with. She developed a very full itinerary that really packed a lot of punch into the 4 days that we were with her. And I really walked away feeling I'd learned a lot, not only about Cody, Wyoming, and everything it had to offer as far as the outdoors and history and the Wild West, but I also got to see parts of Yellowstone National Park I'd never seen before and learned a lot of new facts that I never experienced either. And I've got to say, the places we stayed, the Chamberlain Inn and the hotel at Mammoth Hot Springs, absolutely fabulous. If you want to find out more about planning a trip to this region, go to CodyYellowstone.org. That's CodyYellowstone.org. And look for Cody Yellowstone on Facebook and Instagram. This week on the show, we've got some great guests for you. We're going to start off talking to Michael Wombolt. He is the executive director for Cody Yellowstone. And the setting we'll be talking to Michael in is very unique. If you want a flavor of the Wild West and the cowboy town that is Cody, you're going to enjoy this conversation in just a couple of minutes. Not to mention the fact that Michael loves to raft, he loves to hike, and he'll tell you about where he's doing that outside of Yellowstone National Park near Cody. Now, trout fishing is a real big thing on the Shoshone River outside of Cody as well as a lot of streams within Yellowstone National Park. That's why Bob Loomis with Max Lure will be joining us for an extended Max Minute to share a couple of lures you may want to use when you are trout fishing streams this summer. After that, we're heading to the Buffalo Bill Center of the West. It's 5 museums in one that are absolutely amazing. They all tell different stories, but we're going to focus on one when we talk to our exclusive guide, Dana Harrington. The story of Buffalo Bill Cody is an absolutely amazing one. He's not just a Wild West figure. He's not just the founder of Cody, Wyoming. He also ran an incredible show that brought the story of the Wild West and horsemanship all over America and Europe for decades. After all this, you're going to be very excited about coming to Cody, Wyoming, and we're going to give you the perfect place to stay. It's the Chamberlain Inn. It's a historic boutique hotel in downtown Cody. I absolutely love this place, and I've got to tell you why. Number one, it's like walking back into time, into the 1930s, as far as the hotel is set up and the rooms are set up, but they're very clean, they're very comfortable, and one thing I love about this hotel is that Ernest Hemingway, one of my favorite writers of all time, he stayed there after finishing his manuscript for the novel Death in the Afternoon. They actually have his name in the guest book behind glass. They even have the Hemingway suite where he stayed, and you can get a real feeling for Ernest Hemingway if you stay in this place. Amy Sharp, who's a sales and event manager at the Chamberlain Inn, is going to tell you all about the history of this hotel, the amenities that they offer, and about some of the events they put on. Throw in our Washington Department of Fish and Wildlife Trout Derby Lake of the Week. But before we get into all of this, let's kick things off with another edition of Bird Note.
4: This is Bird Note. Owls are magnificent animals that share our cities with us, like great horned owls, and live in some of the most extreme environments on Earth, like snowy owls on the Arctic tundra. They range in size from huge, like the Blakiston's fish owl of Eastern Asia, to the songbird-sized elf owl of Mexico and the Southwest U.S., less than 6 inches tall and weighing less than half a deck of cards. Owls play key roles in their ecosystems. They keep prey populations of rodents and insects in check, which in turn helps promote a healthy balance of the species eaten by those animals. Owls even help control pests like non-native rodents where people live, all without traps or poison. And they lend their music to our nights. By giving these amazing birds their space when they're nesting, preserving habitats where they breed and hunt, and avoiding rodenticides that could poison their prey, we can help ensure a safe,

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3: There are many times I thought, I can't do this. I mean, what parent isn't worried about? What am I not doing right? 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

0: You're back in with Northwestern Outdoors Radio. We've got a special broadcast for you today. We're broadcasting from the Cody Night Rodeo in Cody, Wyoming. As a matter of fact, you can hear the rodeo going on in the background. And I've got a special guest here, and this is definitely a unique setting. Number one, we got the rodeo about 100 yards away. Number two, we got a bunch of steers and calves that are getting ready to be roped, looking at us while we're doing this interview. And who are they looking at? Well, they're looking at me, your host. They're also looking at Michael Wombolt. He's the executive director of Cody Yellowstone. Michael, welcome to the show.
1: Oh, it's great to be here with you guys. It is an amazing night for the rodeo.
0: Tell you what, this is the most unique broadcast I think I have done in over 10 years on the air with America Outdoors Radio and nearly 20 with Northwestern Outdoors Radio. Let's talk about this town. There's a lot to break down. We've got an Old West feel going on here. We've got a Wild West feel going on here. We've got a gateway to Yellowstone National Park, and we've also got outdoor recreation on this side of Yellowstone National Park. We'll start off with what we've done tonight, because it's been a ton of fun. We checked into the Chamberlain Hotel, and we went on a trolley ride, of all things, and boy, that was an hour well spent.
1: That trolley ride's amazing. It's 100 years and 100 minutes on the trolley ride around town, giving you the deep dive into Cody Yellowstone.
0: Yeah, literally in an hour, they cover the entire history. It's really well done. I'd highly recommend it. From there, we went to a dinner and a show. Now, I haven't done this since I was in Hawaii, and I'll be honest, that was a luau. It was put on by some BYU students. It was very wholesome. It reminded me of the Donnie and Marie Osmond variety show. But the Cody Cattle Company, they put on something really special. Number one, the food was fantastic. It was an all-you-can-eat buffet, and you can hear the crowd roar in approval over the food we just had and also about the performer that just performed on the rodeo.
1: Yes, sir. Tonight at Cody Cattle Company was amazing. The chuck wagon dinner with the brisket, the chicken, the pulled pork, and you can't forget the beans. It was an amazing night.
0: It was an amazing night, and that was just the half of it. So the food was great. And again, all you can eat, too, folks. But once you're done with your food, they had a fantastic show with some really talented musicians and some great music.
1: Yeah, the music starts at country, early country, goes to rock and roll, and then comes back and really just shares the spirit of the West there.
0: What else I love about it is it's family friendly. As a matter of fact, they get the kids involved with it. It's just a great event for all ages. And I don't care whether you're 8 years old or whether you're 48 years old or whether you're 78 years old. You're going to love the dinner and the show at the Cody Cattle Company. Now, after the show, you can literally walk like we did about 200 yards and you are at the Cody Stampede Park, where every night in the summer they have a rodeo?
1: Every night in the summer, from June through August, every night, that's the Cody Night Rodeo. And then through the 4th of July weekend, we have the Cody Stampede, where we have the PRAC rated event here with extreme bulls and amazing rated riders.
0: That's what's just going on day one, folks. And this can be going on for you too. Now, this is a gateway town to Yellowstone National Park. You're what, about 50 miles away?
1: About 50 miles from the East Gate, that's correct.
0: So you get a lot of folks here that are visiting the park. You got a lot of hotels to accommodate that. You've got a lot of restaurants. You've got a lot of retail here. It really is a great place to make your base camp. And instead of trying to find lodging in the park, you can literally take day trips in and out of the park right here out of Cody, can't you?
1: Day trips in and out of here, it's a great place to hub here, to go into the park to see it. And the drive into the park is considered one of the prettiest drives into Yellowstone, into the East Gate.
0: Now, the great thing about coming this way is you go into the Lamar Valley. And the Lamar Valley is known as probably the best place to see certain types of wildlife, not just bison, but especially wolves and at times grizzly bears.
1: Grizzly bears, wolves, you'll see them at sunrise and sunset. It's the greatest time as well. It's a great place to go birding as well, with the river running through it as well. Huge herds of bison, seeing those come back over the last 30, 40 years is an amazing sight. It's just an amazing place to drive through.
0: So you've got everything you can do in Yellowstone National Park in terms of wildlife watching. There's obviously hiking out there. There's all the thermal things that you can see and experience. But we shouldn't sell short what's going on right here by Cody. You are a rafter. You are a hiker. You and your wife love to do these things. And you do them right around here in Cody, don't you?
1: Yeah, we do some rafting on the Shoshone River here through town. It's a great place for families and everybody to really enjoy the water together. It's a great place also to learn to raft. I don't know if anybody's ever looked at a raft guide and say, hey, I just want to quit everything and be a raft guide. I know I have. That's kind of why I'm here. And this is a great place to learn to be on the river. And then the hiking is world renowned. And the Yellowstone National Park was the first national park, and the Shoshone National Forest here was the first national forest as well. So leading into the park, you have miles and miles and miles of open space to enjoy.
0: Now, I understand that you're actually buying a home, and it's literally right across the street from a trailhead. Tell me about this trail.
1: Yeah, so it's a Paul Stock Trail. It's not one of the big ones, but it's a big local trail that we can get out every day and walk our dog and be close to the water. It also has river access as well, and the house will be close to the river, so we can put in on the west side of town and we can get out of the boat close to our house and walk up home.
0: Now, most folks are not going to be hauling rafts or kayaks here, and that's okay, because you've got a couple of guided rafting companies in town, don't you?
1: Yeah, we've got some amazing Wyoming River Trips. We have Gradient as well. It's just an amazing opportunity to raft here in Cody, Wyoming.
0: Sticking with the outdoors, folks, there's definitely fly fishing to be had, not only in Yellowstone National Park. And you've got a fly shop in town, so you can drop by there and definitely find out where the fish are biting, what they're biting on in terms of flies, and head out to as high into one of the trout out here. In addition to this, we should talk about not just the outdoors aspect of Cody, not just the Wild West aspect that we're experiencing here tonight, but also the Old West, because there's a lot of history here in Cody, Wyoming, and it all comes back to the namesake, Buffalo Bill Cody.
1: Yes, sir. Buffalo Bill Cody founded the town in 1896. After he took his Western show on the road, he saw Cody, Wyoming, and said this is an amazing place that he wanted to share with the world, and it has so much outdoor recreation. He saw the vision then. He helped develop the dam. He helped develop the east side entrance into Yellowstone as well, so this would always be an amazing recreation area for everyone.
0: And folks, if you don't know, William Cody, a.k.a. Buffalo Bill Cody, was a Pony Express rider as a young man. He was an Indian scout for the Army during the war with the Plains Indians in the West. And he later came to befriend these same Plains Indians. He became a showman, and he took this Wild West show not just around the United States, but even to England and in Europe. It was like the biggest thing ever in the late 1800s, early 1900s. He had to take like two ships to get all of his people to England to put on one show.
1: Yeah, it was world renowned. He took really the Western spirit on the road around the world. It was something to behold at that time. And we're keeping that spirit alive with the rodeo here. We have just the Wild West. And then places to stay, we have working dude ranches and guest ranches where you can go and ride your horses on the day and live that Western lifestyle here.
0: And we have to mention the Buffalo Bill Museum of the West, because it's actually five different museums in one. And when it comes to the history of the West, not just the Wild West, not just the Plains Indians, not just about Buffalo Bill and the show, but also about firearms, one of the best firearms collections you're ever going to see, and natural history, it's got it all, doesn't it?
1: Man, it's the multi-day museum to stop in and see everything. As you mentioned, the Natural History Museum, the amazing Western Art there gallery as well, and then the Firearm Museum is probably the largest collection of firearms in the United States. It is a huge draw here, and it's really a multi-day visit when you're visiting.
0: One other thing I want to mention before we go, it has to do with chocolate. There's a real great story about chocolate here in Cody, Wyoming, isn't there?
1: Yeah, we've got an amazing chocolatier in Meteetse, a town just south of us. He started as a cowboy here riding at the rodeo, and one day he needed some extra money for a saddle, and so he started making some chocolate, sold the chocolate, and said, hey, it might be a little easier to make money making chocolate than the rodeo. And so he's got an amazing little shop down in Meteetse. So an amazing stop on your way in town or out of town or while you're in town.
0: Last but not least, if folks want to plan a visit to Cody, Wyoming, and the east end of Yellowstone National Park, what's the website they should go to?
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2: Foundations of Freedom, a look at America's founding principles and the leaders who shaped our nation.
3: Near the end of the Revolutionary War, George Washington received a letter from one of his own officers. Colonel Louis Nicola suggested that America might be better served by a monarchy, with Washington himself as king. Washington firmly rejected the idea. He had spent years leading Americans in a fight for independence from a monarchy. He would not see that victory end with America creating a king of its own. He understood that the cause of the revolution was greater than any one man. His example reminds us that power can be offered, earned, or taken. But character determines whether we use it for ourselves or remain faithful to something greater.
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0: You know what time it is? It's time for another extended Max Minute brought to you every week by Max Lerner. With us once again, Bob Loomis. Bob, great to have you back.
8: Thank you, John.
0: This is one of my favorite times of year to walk and wade streams casting for trout. I love doing it with spinners. I love doing it with spoons in particular. And it's challenging because the water's low, the water's gin clear, and the trout are spooky. What are some lures and techniques you'd recommend for catching trout at the height of summer?
8: We know
0: every week by Max Lerner. With us once again, Bob Loomis. Bob, great to have you back.
8: Thank you, John.
0: This is one of my favorite times of year to walk and wade streams casting for trout. I love doing it with spinners. I love doing it with spoons in particular. And it's challenging because the water's low, the water's gin clear, and the trout are spooky. What are some lures and techniques you'd recommend for catching trout at the height of summer?
8: Well, you know, John, it's funny you say this because, you know, if you think about it, that's how Max Lerner came into existence, with the wedding ring spinner. You know, the iconic wedding ring spinner was actually designed originally, and it was fished in streams with a little bit of split shot for trout. So, you know, you've got the wedding ring spinner, obviously, in a whole bunch of different colors, sizes, et cetera, that work fantastic for this style of fishing.
0: I had no idea. I always thought the wedding ring spinner was designed for trolling because that's how 99% of anglers use it.
8: Nope. It was designed by Vern McPherson in Riggins, Idaho, and it was originally designed as a lightweight spinner for fishing small creeks and streams.
0: Well, that's good to know. Give me one more lure that you'd recommend using this time of year for stream fishing for trout.
8: I would absolutely fish a promise keeper.
0: I knew you were going to say that, and that's what I would say as well. Folks, it's got that Mylar blade.
8: The actual real name of the promise keeper is the John Cruise.
0: It is my favorite, that's for sure. And folks, if you haven't fished the promise keeper before, it's a spinner you're going to want to keep in your tackle box. It definitely works. Look for the promise keeper and the iconic wedding ring spinner at sporting goods stores near you or online anytime at maxlerner.com and hit a stream near you for trout this summer. Thanks as always, Bob.
8: Thank you, John.
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0: 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Fish for pike minnow 9 inches or longer on portions of the Columbia and Snake Rivers. 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
2: Breaking news this hour from Town Hall. I'm Bob Agnew in Washington. The Secretary of the Treasury is criticized for clarifying an issue that confused a popular and progressive senator.
3: Treasury Secretary Scott Bessent corrected Senator Elizabeth Warren for misunderstanding the U.S. intervention to support the Japanese yen, clarifying that Japan owes no money to the Treasury. Warren had questioned the Treasury's sale of euros to buy yen after the yen hit a 40-year low, but Bessent defended the move as necessary to stabilize markets and protect U.S. economic interests. The intervention was the first coordinated U.S.-Japan effort to strengthen the yen since 1998,

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3: With SRN News, I'm Bob Agnew in Washington. The search continues for victims today in Nepal in the aftermath of the terrible water that came down the hillside, a massive wall of water and mud that left at least 600 people dead. The search continues for about 3,000 others that are still missing. The U.S. had said about 90 Americans were among those still unaccounted for. President Trump marking a big moment in his second White House term as the U.S.-Israel conflict with Iran hopefully is coming to a close. The White House recently imposing new economic sanctions on Iran said to be having a very telling effect. The leader of the Seneca Nation in upstate New York is now criticizing President Trump's decision to rename Lake Ontario to Lake America, saying that violates a more than 225-year-old treaty and shows what he calls disrespect for the indigenous people. This is SRN News.
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5: Breaking news this hour at Town Hall. I'm Bob Agnew in Washington. Arkansas Republican Senator Tom Cotton discusses efforts to maintain economic pressure on Iran through sanctions and enforcement actions. He spoke this week with the Salem Radio Network.
6: Every indication we have is that the economic vice tightens every single day on Iran. And sure, the revolutionary fanatics who are in charge in Tehran are not feeling that. They're corrupt. They have lined their pockets for decades at the expense of the Iranian people. But each day it gets tighter and tighter, and the pressure on them gets more and more.
5: And speaking with the Salem Radio Network this week, Cotton said the U.S. should continue targeting entities to help Iran evade sanctions. A proposed deal over the Strait of Hormuz is drawing a firm U.S. response. We get an update from correspondent Willie Nelson.
7: Iran and Oman are working on a framework that Tehran says would keep military vessels out of a new corridor through the Strait of Hormuz. The proposal also includes a joint effort to clear mines from the waterway. U.S. Central Command says Iran does not control the strait and that it remains an international waterway. Commercial ships are still transiting with U.S. military assistance. The White House has not said whether President Trump would accept limits on American warships. Willie Nelson, Washington.
5: Some Democrat candidates in Iowa now say that they don't want the former vice president campaigning on their

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1: Nice to have all of you aboard for Hour 2 of America's number one travel radio show, everyone. As our August 29th live broadcast moves along, we are now just past 11 a.m. Eastern Time, and mixing jazz in the Windy City is how we're going to start these next 60 minutes of the program. So, a programming alert, in about 10 minutes, we'll travel the world from your own kitchen. But for the next few minutes,

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2: The governor of Tennessee wants the Nashville airport to be renamed after Dolly Parton, who passed away this week.
3: The country music star died Tuesday of cancer at age 80. The proposal to rename the airport could require the Metro Nashville Airport Authority to revisit its naming policy. The current policy says airport property should only be named for people who have been deceased at least 2 years. The governor's office says his proposal and the naming policy will be discussed by the airport authority at its September 17th meeting. I'm Lisa Dwyer.
2: E-cigarette maker Juul Labs has received U.S. permission to sell an updated version of its vaping device. The new product was announced by federal regulators Friday. This one includes an electronic age verification system meant to prevent underage use. The decision came from the FDA and says Juul can sell a new version of its device for the first time since 2015. Breaking news at Town Hall. Norway has a new king on the throne.
4: Crown Prince Haakon has ascended to the throne following the death of his father, King Harald V. His daughter becomes Crown Princess Ingrid Alexandra and heir to the throne. The role of Norwegian monarch is largely symbolic as the power lies within an elected parliament, but the country's royal family retains celebrity and a role in promoting the wealthy nation across the world. The 53-year-old Haakon's tasks will include stabilizing the Scandinavian country's monarchy and the royal family's popularity, after his wife's past contacts with the deceased sex offender Jeffrey Epstein and his stepson's sexual assault conviction. Bernie Bennett reporting.
2: A Dutch drug addiction and mental health institute warned users Friday about a potentially lethal ecstasy pill, one shaped to look like the head of President Trump. The respected Trimbos Institute said several of the pills have been handed in recently at a network of their centers that test drugs for users before they take them. More of these stories at townhall.com.
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8: 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For the last several weeks, I've been sharing that election integrity, I believe, was one of the biggest challenges of our generation, the great fight, if you will, because so many things are tied to that with economic inflation, the affordability crisis, the cost of food, housing, crime, the number of people in this country legally and otherwise. Well, the U.S. Supreme Court has just made a major ruling that takes a big step towards improving election integrity in our country. The United States Postal Service has issued their final rule regarding mail-in ballots. And the basic breakdown is there's going to be a mandatory pre-approval on envelope design. States can no longer use custom or unverified mail piece formats. All outbound and return ballot envelopes must be USPS barcode compliance. No approval equals no delivery. States are required to upload the mail piece level voter data directly into the federal ballot mail portal before or at the time of mailing. Now, this is hard gatekeeping.

0: keeping at entry. It's not optional. Postal facilities will scan outbound ballot mailings against portal entries. If a state fails to complete the required data entries or fails design compliance, the Postal Service will refuse to accept the ballots. Now, some argue this interferes with state autonomy, but it doesn't. And the reason is simple. States retain 100% control over their voter registration rolls and eligibility. Postal workers do not inspect ballot contents or open sealed mail. The rule strictly governs exterior mail piece compliance, barcode verification, and secure data reporting to ensure chain of custody transparency. This is the key to all of this. It's been ridiculous that we can track a package, but we can't track a ballot. Well, now that will all change. And again, the state provides the list of ballots that they intend to mail out. And the United States Post Office assigns a unique barcode to each ballot. When the ballot's mailed out, the barcode is scanned to ensure uniqueness and that it matches. And if there's no match or it's a duplicate, it's not delivered. When the voter mails the ballot back, then the USPS scans it again and checks to make sure it matches to what went out and it's not a duplicate. And any ballots that don't match will not be delivered. This is all done on the exterior envelope. The United States Post Office is not determining eligibility or deciding who even gets a ballot. They can't see the actual votes. They're essentially just ensuring that there's no duplicates, that the number mailed in is not greater than the number mailed out, and that the person mailing the ballot in was the same person who received it. Again, this is common sense tracking that we see with packages all the time. And the only reason to oppose this, that type of tracking of ballots, is because you want to cheat. Now, a number of states are suing the federal government over this. And the real reason behind it is they don't want to release their list of eligible voters. The states create the list, not the federal government. And the list has the voter's name and address and unique barcode on the outgoing ballot envelope, and the unique barcode on the returning envelope. In other words, the states are creating the record of who is issuing ballots to, not the feds, not United States Postal Service. And these records can be kept for 5 years. Why many of these states are petrified of this is it creates a paper trail. An independent audit can determine if a certain voter was eligible to vote. Now, the ballot barcode may not discover whether the individual could vote, but the paper trail is the problem. That's the serious problem. And it's serious because the state itself supplied the information showing that it erroneously issued a ballot to a non-eligible voter. So this isn't voter suppression. The media and many states are losing it because it forces the states to create the voter rolls. And if they're in error, there's a problem. And if that non-citizen, non-eligible person actually votes, it gets even worse because now they're breaking federal law. It's already been proven that non-citizens by the tens of thousands have voted in prior elections. This also makes it far more difficult for cheating to occur, much like we saw in the LA mayoral race recently, where thousands of ballots showed up after election day unaccounted for. And the reason why technically not illegal is because there's no laws or rules against it. This ties the voter to the ballot. It also prevents voters that were registered remotely, that lived in abandoned buildings or gas stations, bare fields, from being able to vote. I mean, it's only common sense. Why would somebody request a mail-in ballot to be sent to an empty field or an abandoned building? Wouldn't that ballot be undeliverable? And it's very likely. The point is to get it entered into the system and on the record. Then a remotely registered voter with the name on that addressee requested a ballot, quote unquote. And the system can then show that the ballot was sent out. And previously, when no one was tracking where the ballot showed up or was returned for that matter, or where it even came from, this is serious potential for fraud. The reality is many of these ballots were mailed back in were not really coming back from the abandoned field or the gas station or the abandoned building. They were mailed in by NGOs that were plugged into the system. And this fraud, which has turned out to be significant levels, interferes with the sovereignty of the American citizen, it dilutes our vote. For every non-citizen or fraudulent vote that occurs, it removes one actual citizen's vote. So anyone who is a U.S. citizen should be all for this. Anyone against this accountability of simply tracking the ballots like we track a package when you order it on Amazon, for example. If you're against that, it's literally, there's no logical reason behind it other than you're in favor of fraud and cheating. And the states have been fighting, over 20 states have been fighting the federal government in releasing the voter rolls. And the primary reason why they've been challenging this is these motor voter auto registration programs are nothing more than a magnet for illegal registrations. And that is why 23 Democratic states are suing to stop United States Postal Service rule that was just finalized. They know if this goes into effect, the massive fraud that we have seen on a level that's hard to imagine basically goes away. And why are many of these states fighting this so hard? By some of the most conservative estimates, California has at least 5 million illegal aliens in their state alone. And let's just assume that a majority of them get deported. California would then lose 6 House seats and 6 Electoral College votes, just that one state. The other sanctuary cities and other blue states, you can just imagine what that would look like for House seats and Electoral College votes. It is estimated that 30 to 40 of the current seats in the U.S. House of Representatives are actually represented by illegal aliens. If you shifted the balance of power by 30 seats or more, the Republican Party in the House would have a tremendous advantage, and the Democratic Party would have extreme difficulty in that scenario ever getting a president elected again. Once you understand that, you start to understand why the Democrats are so opposed to the Save America Act and why they're fighting releasing their voter rolls tooth and nail and fighting this U.S. Postal Service ruling that was allowed by the U.S. Supreme Court now to go forward. This is huge. This is game-changing. This could eliminate a large portion of the fraud that we have seen and witnessed, and most of us know just in our gut, that exists in our election system. The electoral integrity that we have lacked now for years would largely be brought back just by this one simple move of tracking the ballots. And it's a basic common sense move, and frankly, a brilliant one. It doesn't interfere with states' rights, the state's ability to determine who is eligible for voting. It creates accountability. And those are the things that fraudsters are most afraid of. Brilliant move by the Trump administration to dramatically enhance election integrity. And they're doing it all without the U.S. Senate passing the SAVE Act. I got to give them some credit on this one. It's brilliant. Stay tuned in the next segment. I'm going to share some news about welfare cash benefits that were truly shocking for even somebody like myself who's paid attention to a lot of this. In the meantime, these changes will create uncertainty, economic uncertainty oftentimes. Markets tend to not like uncertainty, and protecting yourself, protecting the downside, is typically a really wise move in that scenario. Index annuity products, IULs, high cash value whole life products are some of the best tools to ensure tremendous upside gains, unlimited upside gains, no caps, low or no fees, great participation rates, strong indexes. This is what we bring to the table to ensure you get strong returns, which I'll share more about later in the show, while eliminating the downside market risk because the principal is guaranteed. If you want more information, contact me at yourpersonalbank.com.
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0: 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This final rule with the U.S. Postal Service is brilliant in terms of creating a tracking mechanism for ballots. It creates a paper trail. It ties the ballot to the voter. It also does not interfere with the state's rights of managing their elections and determining who is eligible for a ballot, who's eligible to vote. The fact it creates this accountability, much like tracking a package, so you know exactly where it is, where it came from, where it comes back, it eliminates duplicates, it eliminates fraud, it eliminates a lot of the inconsistencies that we've seen in our elections in the last several cycles. This is a great leap forward in terms of election integrity. And this is all important because election integrity ties in with a lot of things. It ties in with our economic situation and inflation and affordability and the illegal immigrants and legal ones too, for that matter. Why these states and cities have become sanctuary cities, attracting many of these illegals and otherwise, is because they want the numbers, the body count, so that they can increase their population sizes, to increase House seats and electoral college votes. And to attract or entice many of these people from around the world coming to this country, they've relaxed or overlooked or even actively offered many government benefits, whether it's food, housing, etc. Many of these illegals got cell phones, for example. And they encouraged and made this process easier. They were given maps, instructions. Non-governmental organizations were given millions and millions of dollars to facilitate all of this, all to bring in more people to, again, increase more political power. That's the main reason behind it. These illegals and these people don't necessarily have to vote. They just need them as a head count so they can use them, again, with the census for representatives in the House, electoral college votes. They also, by registering many of these people, then they can put more ballots into the system with no tracking. There's nobody knows where they came from. They just get mailed out in bulk, and then they just get received with no tracking. It's just fraught with fraud. It's just inviting fraud. So the rules have been designed to encourage fraudulent voting. And this has weakened the citizens' vote, because for every fraudulent or illegal or non-citizen who votes, or an NGO providing that ballot, turning it in, again, no tracking, so no one knows where it comes from, so it's untraceable, it weakens or dilutes the votes of actual U.S. citizens. It disenfranchises us from our sovereignty. The very foundations of this country are we the people. We're supposed to be in charge of the government, not the other way around. The government should not be involved in making our vote less valuable. Part of this whole program to entice many of these people into this country was all these welfare and government program benefits. And this, when I saw this, I was even shocked. I've been paying attention a lot about this. I've done a ton of research, and I've shared much of it over the past few years with listeners on the fraudulent and the scams and the waste and the government programs have been given out to non-citizens. You might want to sit down on this one. Florida became the first state to stop welfare cash benefits from being used for tattoos, video games, theme park tickets, vapes, porn, and more. In fact, in every state now except Florida, hard-earned taxpayer dollars have been going to people on welfare. The majority, statistically, non-citizens, the vast majority, that allowed them to buy tobacco, drugs, pornography, video games, entertainment tickets, theme park admissions, entertainment subscriptions, tattoos and body piercings, spa services, tanning and other luxury services, psychic and fortune-telling services. This is truly madness. the fact that some of our tax dollars have been going to people who don't belong here in many cases. Welfare was supposed to be designed to help the person truly in need, the disabled person, for example, or the person that got down on their luck, temporarily needed a leg up. So they got some food, maybe some housing assistance or whatever. I don't think anyone has a problem with that from an eligible, legitimate citizen who fell on tough times and needs a leg up. But when our tax dollars go to pay for tobacco, pornography, theme park tickets, tattoos, spa services, I know many of you listening, due to the affordability crisis, probably would struggle to pay for spa or tanning services, for example, or other luxury services. Or maybe you've given up on some of those things or never could afford it in the first place. Yet you have illegals paying for spa treatments off of your tax dollars. Look, I don't know if anything will piss you off. That one sure pisses me off. And Robert F. Kennedy Jr., HHS Secretary, what he calls the greatest heist in American history, he states that over $2.2 trillion of our money has been wasted in a completely fraudulent scheme. He went on and described there were over 4 million transactions on average every single day. There were phony hospices billing up to $6,000 a month for patients who never existed. Durable medical equipment scams draining tens of billions of dollars. Autism services looted for tens of billions more. And he went on and stated this has gone on in all 50 states. There was an anti-fraud team that was supposed to protect against this of 80 people. The Biden administration transferred 76 of them out and left the anti-fraud team with only 6 people to manage over $2 trillion of money. They basically unlocked the door and let the thieves come in and clean it out. And this wasn't a mistake. As Robert F. Kennedy stated, it wasn't incompetence. It was a deliberate dismantling of America's last line of defense against the biggest government fraud in modern history. He calls it the crime of the century. And it goes on. Do you know that if an American citizen, white man, and a non-citizen Indian were both trying to get purchased the same rural gas station, the non-citizen Indian would have access to over $200,000 in government loans that the white male does not have access to? Our government has been weaponized against white men, white U.S. citizens. There's no other way to call it discrimination. Now, there's some good news. The Trump administration recently has announced an over $100,000 fee for H-1B visas, even those that are in college. And if the applicants aren't accepted, too bad, the government still keeps the $100,000 fee. There's zero guarantees, and it's upfront and non-refundable. Secretary Marco Rubio has pulled over 20,000 business and visitor visas. We have over 100 million working-age Americans, U.S. citizens, still sitting outside the labor force. Why in the world would we be allowing so many types of work visas when we have over 100 million Americans not working? The argument was there's no qualified Americans. Give me a break. You mean to tell me in a country of over 300 million people, a business can't find somebody to do the job? I just don't believe it. Because if you look back throughout history, the United States has been a leading innovator in a nearly any arena you want to pick. Technology, business, you name it. The reality is, it's not that there are no qualified Americans in this country. It's that businesses decided American workers were too expensive, too difficult, or too unwilling to do what they wanted them to do. So the solution was to import cheaper, more compliant labor, suppress wages, and call it a skills shortage. Because they have abused this system so mightily, the pendulum always swings back. The bill is coming due. This is not a crisis, it's a correction. And it's not a tragedy that H-1B visas are getting locked down and other work visas. It's a correction. We saw what happened to our country by allowing tens of millions of foreigner workers into our country, legally and otherwise, and what it did to wages. You just look at any chart, wages for the most part, inflation adjusted, have stayed pretty flat, while corporate profits have continued to climb. I'm about as free market as they come. I'm an entrepreneur of over 30 years. I've owned multiple businesses, but I also understand fairness. And when you have large companies unfairly pushing wages down and the government encouraging that by giving them tax benefits to hire a foreign worker instead of a U.S. worker, for example, that is completely unfair. This transition is going to allow our country to watch the experiment in reverse. What's it going to be like when wages start to climb because there are fewer workers? Basic supply and demand. Certainly, there will be some growing pains, some adjustments. And as people start to see the affordability crisis decline and more jobs become available, our economy start to thrive, then people will start to demand more. In fact, I've seen this as a challenge that young U.S. citizen men are some of the most competent and trustworthy demographics in this country by a long shot. Few are talking about this. There are some companies that are going to see this once in a lifetime opportunity to blow your competition out of the water. All you have to do is hire competent young men, U.S. citizens. You don't need to publicize it and make yourself a target, but you probably have a 10 to 20 year window where your competition is still discriminating against the best talent in the world while hiring, on average, lower IQ foreign workers, many of them that have falsified their credentials. Pick any market. Hire the young men in that market who have been discriminated against. They've been replaced with primarily by Indian visa holders. And I predict some of these companies within a decade will be the market leaders. This could be a historic transition. Like any transition, there's always bumps in the road, uncertainty. I believe we're going through a historic economic transition. Protect yourself from that uncertainty. Index annuity products, IUL, high cash value whole life products, guarantee the downside, yet allow you unlimited upside potential gains. No caps, low or no fees, great participation rates, and strong indexes. This is the golden age of fixed assets. It's the best time in over 40 years to consider these products, to have strong growth while at the same time protecting your downside. If you want more information on this, contact me at yourpersonalbank.com. Stay tuned in the next segment. I got some information to share with some folks I met this past week that'll tie into all this, and I think you'll find very, very interesting.
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0: 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Yes, you will reach me. One of the recent radio shows, I shared a little bit more of my background, and I have had a number of questions that have been asked since then. And when I meet with people and they ask me some questions or we're getting into their situation, they're often surprised at how much I'm able to help them in different areas of their financial lives. I do discuss the index annuity products. Again, it's the golden era of fixed assets, best time in 40 years. We're seeing the best returns we've seen, well, literally my career. But when I meet with somebody, it's not all about the product. It's really more about them. I typically ask questions about their situation to get a fact pattern, as they call it, to get a snapshot of what your situation looks like and what I can do for you. And whether it is reducing or eliminating market risk, increasing diversification, increasing your returns. Many times I'm increasing returns for people 2-3 fold or more even than what they were previously earning. Two relatively new clients I met with this past week, they had some funds in their brokerage accounts. They shared the year-to-date returns so far, and we compared them to the index annuity products that we had started for them beginning of this year. Although in both cases, they were both getting over 10% year-to-date return. The S&P has been up about 12% year-to-date as of January to August, roughly. The index annuity returns were actually slightly higher than their brokerage returns. And one person mentioned to me this past week, if the returns in these products compete with what I have at risk, I think I want to move more of my funds to the no risk category. And I pointed out these products don't even have to beat the returns, just have to be similar. Because the reality is this, if you have two accounts and they have similar returns and one has risk to the downside and the other doesn't, which is the superior account? That's pretty obvious. You want the one without the downside risk. That's what many of these index annuity products are doing today. Now, granted, the older ones, I had another question from a gentleman. We have a couple of annuities, and why do they have a bad rep? And I said, two reasons. One is the liquidity. Index annuity products, good ones have strong returns and protect the downside. In most cases, you have 10% free withdrawals per year. So they don't have the liquidity that maybe that many other investments have. But one way to offset that is if you have enough funds to invest, let's assume half of your portfolio is invested in or market-related assets, and the other half is an index annuity product. You have full liquidity on the market products, and you have 10% free withdrawals with the index products. Well, that's 60% of your money available at any given time. I mean, for most people, that's plenty of liquidity. Also, what a lot of people don't realize is that the early surrender charge, if you take out more than the 10% free withdrawals, which is typical, I do have products that allow 20% free withdrawals after 2 years, 30% after three, but 10% is sort of the industry standard. If you do take more than that, there's an early surrender charge, but those are waived if you need them in most cases for things like long-term care or terminal illness and those types of things. Again, that takes away, in most cases, the one big concern somebody has about liquidity. I mean, it's not often that somebody needs, you know, $100,000, $200,000, $500,000 all at once, unless they have a major medical issue, right? And these products manage for that contingency. The other major reason why, as this gentleman said, why they get a bad rap is the poor performance. And I've shared this many, many times on this show. There's four key things you need to understand to maximize returns and eliminate market risk with index annuity products. And it is the index. You want a strong index. You want to keep your fees low or no fees. Many no fee products available. You want to eliminate caps. If you have a cap on your product, it probably is a bad thing because it limits your upside. And you want to have a strong participation rate. And that's just the percentage of the return you receive of the index. You want to have a strong, high participation rate or get most, if not all, of the gain of the index. We even have participation rates in well in excess of 100%, 180% plus even in 1 year, for example. My point is it's the combination of those four things, the index, the fees, the caps, the participation rates. It's not any one of those things. It's the combination of the four that allow you to maximize your returns. The two most important to avoid are the fees. You want low or no fees. You want to have a really high cap or no caps, which means unlimited upside. And then the two most important factors to give you strong, solid returns. Again, we have products that have averaged 10, 11, 12%. I can show you one that's averaged 15% for decade plus even. How do you get that? You have to have a strong index, strong performer, and a good participation rate that is accelerating that. And again, if you have an 180% participation rate on an index that gets a 10% return, that's an 18% credit in 1 year. And yes, we have clients who have received up to 27% returns in 1 year alone. Now, other people get caught up in the things like with the bonuses. Yes, we have products that have bonuses up to 26% signing bonus. For somebody up through age 89, by the way, again, we've never seen anything like this in my career. This is my 27th year. But don't get confused by a cash bonus versus an income bonus. A couple I was meeting with today who had recently purchased or were looking at purchasing an index annuity product that had a 55% signing bonus. Now, on the surface, that sounds amazing. But the problem was it was an income bonus. It was an income-focused product, not a cash bonus. What's the difference? The income bonus is not a real cash bonus. It's an actuarial calculation. What do I mean by that? An income bonus or an income-focused product is going to allow you to take withdrawals, funds from the account, as a monthly income that's guaranteed for life. Now, the good part of that is it is guaranteed for life. You cannot outlive that. And in some scenarios, that can be a good solution depending on what your financial goals are. But in this case, this couple was not looking for income. They had plenty of income. They just wanted to grow their money. Therefore, they had the wrong product. And as I stated to them, and I see this quite often out there, it's very frustrating where agents, frankly, just aren't listening to the client. In fact, there are several studies that have come out showing that that's the number one complaint clients have with financial agents and advisors. They're just not listening or not giving them what they want. And as I stated to them, they had been very clear about what they wanted, and this agent was taking a round peg and trying to put it in a square hole. Or the other analogy I have used is, when all you have is a hammer, everything looks like a nail, right? If you want to cut a board and you get handed a hammer, is it the hammer's fault that it's not doing a good job? No, it wasn't designed for that job. In my opinion, the agent or advisor, my job is to listen to what you want, actually truly listen, and then try to find the best tool to fit that goal. And when it comes to index annuity products or any financial product for that matter, that is the number one complaint of clients. And another prospective couple I met with this past week who had shared they'd been through a number of financial advisors. And as they stated, they started strong and then they kind of died on the vine. They'd gone through this several times and they were very frustrated. Unfortunately, this is not an unusual story. I hear this quite often. And I just shared with them the analogy we all have heard in any profession. There's the 80-20 rule. We all know that 80% of the work gets done by 20% of the people. One of my mentors taught me years ago that there's a third category called the 2% rock stars. For example, if you needed heart surgery, would you want your surgeon to be an 80%er, a 20%er, or a 2% rock star? The challenge is finding those 2% rock stars. And then once you do find that person, whether it's an accountant, a financial person, a plumber, a doctor, whatever, once you find them, you never let them go. They were sharing the experiences that they had had previously. I just stated, unfortunately, I'm sorry to say that sounds to me like you've run into several 80%ers. And there's an 80% chance of working with an 80%er. That's the challenging part. If you've listened to this show for any period of time, you've probably figured out I'm not an 80%er. You can decide if we work together, if I'm a 2%er, a rock star or not. And I guess on that front, I should share a few more things because I get asked this all the time. Who can I help? Who do I work with? I have clients who have set up accounts for their six-week-old babies to folks that are over 90 years old plus and everything in between. It really does depend on what a person's goals are. If they're looking to reduce market risk, maximize returns, an index annuity product can be a good fit. If they're looking for an income, I can show you the highest income products. 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High cash value life products and the IULs are great for creating tax-free income, positive arbitrage, high liquidity, creating a legacy for young people or the next generation, tax-free basis. There's all kinds of tools that we can use to accomplish a lot of different goals. There's no cookie cutter answer because everyone's situation is different. their goals are different, their financial goals. And one of the questions I ask all the time is, well, you have this bucket of money or this particular account or whatever. What do you want this to do for you? I can't necessarily give you everything you want, but we're going to get as close as we can to what your goals are. I had another prospective client ask me today. She had sent me statements on a couple of different accounts, and she says, well, what are you going to do with this account? It was one she hadn't sent a statement to me yet. And my answer was, I don't know. I don't have the statement yet. I don't know what it is, what it's done. We're going to look at the historicals. What has it done for you over the last year, two, five, 10, whatever? Does it fit your goals or not? Or is there a better option? And in fact, she had sent me statements on some things, and a couple of them I recommended keeping. I recommended a couple of tweaks that she could do to improve what she was doing. I'm the first to admit, if you've got a good, solid product that's doing a good job of accomplishing your goals, I'm going to recommend you keep it. Maybe tweak it a little here and there to enhance it. I'm not going to tell you to get rid of something that's working for you. But on the other side of the coin, I find quite often, another client comes to mind fairly recent, where she sent me her statements and asked me opinion on a number of different accounts she had. Because she had quite a bit of different assets, I put them into three categories based on her financial goals, where she was at in life, what she was wanting to accomplish. I shared about a third of her accounts where I felt like these were good. These are good for her. They were accomplishing her goals in a good way. Then there was sort of the middle ground ones who were doing okay. And then there was a group of assets that were not doing what she wanted to do. It was not a good fit for her goals. And remember, just because one product is a good fit for one person doesn't mean it's a good fit for another. Because I'll get that asset all the time. Is this good or bad or whatever? And my answer is, it depends. It depends on your financial goals, your stage of life, what are you trying to accomplish, your comfort level, your risk tolerance. All those things come into play to determine whether this is a good fit for you or not. Another question that was asked is, I had a couple who recently retired and asked me about whether they should take Social Security early or not. And that's a very important and valid question.
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0: 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Yes, you will reach me, not an assistant. So in the last segment, I was sharing some of the things that I do for clients, how I can help them, whether it's, again, maximizing returns, minimizing taxes, eliminating market risk, increasing liquidity, creating positive arbitrage, retirement planning. These are all some of my fortes. Sometimes it's easier to explain what I don't do than what I do. As I often state, most people understand if you go see a doctor, let's say a primary care doctor, they can handle a lot of different basic things. But when it comes to something significant, they'll typically recommend you to a specialist. We all understand that. Unfortunately, the legal industry and financial industry are rife with many jack of all trades, but master of none, if you know what I'm trying to say. I'm not trying to pick on anybody in particular, but it's common that many financial people or attorneys, for that matter, they'll want you to do all their business with them, whether that's really their forte or not. Is that in their wheelhouse? And I'll be the first to tell you that if you're looking for the next NVIDIA or Microsoft or whatever that may be, I'm not your guy. There are many, many people out there that track the markets, track different stocks and different positions and different assets, that is their forte. What is my strength is if you want good, strong, solid growth, you like the idea of having no downside risk. You want to reduce your taxes. You want to increase your liquidity. You want to create positive arbitrage, maybe. You want some help with some retirement planning. Should you start Social Security early or not? These are things that are in my wheelhouse. These are my forte. And there is a difference. Most people will understand that when they're investing lifetime, as they're growing their nest egg, that's called the accumulation stage. You're accumulating assets. You're growing your money to build your nest egg so ultimately you can retire. When you make that shift or get near that retirement stage where you're shifting to what's called the distribution stage now, where you're taking money out, it's a whole different mindset. It's a whole different set of products, training, licensing, everything. A doctor and a dentist are both called doctors, but they do two very different things. You have accumulation specialists. That's primarily Wall Street, stocks, bonds, mutual funds, diversified. That whole mantra we hear about all the time. Wall Street is very good at marketing themselves. I'll give them credit there. But then there's a whole different side of the financial world, the distribution stage. And a lot of times I find this to be very common that a person or couple will be working with a financial person for often many years in building their nest egg. And then when they shift their priorities, their stage of life, moving from accumulation to distribution phase, a lot of frustration comes into play. A lot of disconnect happens. And the reason is simple. Your goals changed. Your stage of life changed. Theirs didn't. They had their focus, their goal, put your money at risk, grow your nest egg. That's their focus. That's their goal. That's their training. That's their products. Most of them, I'm not saying all, but most are not going to change their focus because that's what they're good at. As I stated earlier, I'm not going to help you find the next big NVIDIA. That's not my focus, nor do I have time for it. You can be a jack of all trades, but a master of none. I focus on what I'm good at. And what I'm good at is, again, finding those products that generate good, solid returns, unlimited upside potential gains, no caps, no limits like that, yet protect the downside. I love the fact this is my 27th year and I've never had a client call me and ask, why did my account value go down last month? Because everything is insured, secured, guaranteed. Diversification, generally speaking, is a good idea. And having at least a portion of your assets protected to the downside, particularly in a time where asset values are at extreme levels, it just makes a lot of sense. And as I stated in the last segment, I had two different people this week alone where they volunteered the information on the returns they had on their risk assets, and we were comparing them to the index annuity products we had that had no downside risk. And in fact, the no doubt, even though they were doing well in their risk asset returns, the no risk asset returns were actually a bit higher. And again, as I stated earlier, if you have two investments, one has no downside risk, the other does, and you have similar returns, which is the superior asset? Well, that's obvious, the one without the downside risk. And that's what I specialize in. That's what I work with. Whether I'm talking to a retired medical professional, doctor, dentist, whatever, which I've done recently, several in Florida, Texas, helped a couple after selling their practice in their building, helped them with their retirement income planning. I've had recent clients, a Jewish immigrant from Europe, came here decades ago, owns a couple of apartment buildings in Brooklyn. I have another client, she owns a cattle ranch in Wyoming. I have folks who have set up cash value policies on one-month-olds, and I have clients who are upwards of 89-plus, giving a fixed index annuity product with a 26% bonus, for example. It's kind of funny because my show does air in 25 stations across the country. I often get asked where you're from. I've been out of Arizona for decades, more recently moved into the Florida area. But sometimes it's kind of fun. My daughters will ask me, where were you today? And the joke is, because I'm talking to people all across the country, coast to coast, do a lot of Zoom meetings. I had a day recently where I had a client meeting or prospective client meeting, in every time zone in the country all in one day. I started in Florida, then Texas, Colorado, Seattle, and finished up in Hawaii. Busy day. But that's kind of normal for me. I've learned from mentors that successful people spend 80% of their time doing what they love and what they're good at. I enjoy my off time just like everybody else, my family time, doing things for fun, the weekends, such like that. Don't get me wrong. But during the week, when I get up, my perspective most of the time is I get to talk to some people and educate and problem solve, help them improve their financial situation. That's what I love doing, and that's what I'm really good at. And so I get to talk to people. I get to educate. Big reason why I do the radio show. I love educating, financial literacy stuff, help them better understand their financial situation or the products they have or what they're considering. Maybe clarify their goal, help them clarify their goals a little bit. And problem solve where they have situations, challenges, how we can make it better. That's what gets my juices flowing. The fact that I'm dealing with so many different people with so many different situations, it never gets boring to me. My wife's called me a Renaissance man. I've been an entrepreneur for over 30 years. I probably have a little ADD, if you know what I'm saying, like a lot of successful business owners do. I get bored easily if I have to do the same thing over and over again. Repetition, that doesn't work for me. I like having different challenges, different situations, different scenarios. That's why a large percentage of my clients are entrepreneurs or professionals. For a couple of years, I was the representative for the state of Arizona for the American Medical Association. So I had a lot of doctors and still do, all types of nurse practitioners, dentists, etc., who have or were clients of mine over the years. I've had executives. I've even been asked. I used to speak around the country, the various workshops I've done and through the radio. A lot of really interesting people. And yes, I have a few clients you would consider celebrities, of some names most of you would recognize. I won't mention any names because they've asked me not to. Respect their privacy. I have a ton of real estate investors. I used to speak around the country at a lot of investor groups, and many of them were real estate investment groups, right? I had 50, 100, 150 people in the room, do a half a day workshop. Worked with a client not too long ago where they had 7 apartment buildings and almost 100 single family residences. We improved their returns, increased some liquidity, reduced their taxes on various accounts we did for them. A lot of IT people that I've worked with over the years, particularly in places like in the Pacific Northwest, California. One of my clients was one of the original engineer team that worked with Elon Musk and Tesla. Told some interesting stories. Lots of military folks. I've got people who've flown fighter jets, worked on nuclear subs. I was in the old guard myself. I worked at the White House, the presidential escort. It was an honor to do that. And I've been around long enough, like I've stated, this is my 27th year. I even had 2 clients, one who was on the USS Oklahoma in Pearl Harbor, and another that was some of the worst fighting in the Battle of the Bulge. Obviously, they've passed away some years ago. I have folks I've worked with just, you know, a short period of time, and I've got other clients I've worked with for decades. And sometimes I get asked, how can you deal with all these different people? One person said, how do you sleep at night? Actually, it's pretty easy. But 2 things that are different. One is because nothing is at risk. If the market has a hiccup, nobody's losing any money. No one's calling me in a panic or worried or concerned because they know that their investments are guaranteed. So there's no crises. I like that. Never had a client over 26 years, this is my 27th year, ever call me, ask me why my account value went down last month. That gives you a lot of peace of mind. It makes my life easier too. But also, the radio has been a true blessing. And although I'm on 25 stations around the country, I get a steady, consistent stream of listeners reaching out to me, but it's never overwhelming, or rarely so. Unlike when I used to speak, where I'd have 100 plus investors in a room, you can imagine that first week or two is crazy because almost everybody wanted to talk to me all at once. This is so much easier. It's more steady. It's more consistent. It's more manageable. So I guess what I'm trying to say is if you're looking to maybe have a different experience than you've had in the past with a financial advisor, agent, or whatever, you'd be hard-pressed to find somebody with more experience in this industry today than myself. I'm not saying that to brag, just a fact. I can bring that experience, that knowledge to the table. Most people are surprised, pleasantly so, with the experience and what they learned. If nothing else, you'll learn a lot about what products you may have or what you're considering or what you could do. 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
4: Breaking news at Town Hall. I'm Bob Agnew in Washington. President Trump said yesterday his administration has entered a sweeping agreement with Venezuela that could give the U.S. access to vast amounts of untapped oil reserves.
5: President Trump, in a social media post announcing the agreement, said it was negotiated by Secretary of State Marco Rubio, Defense Secretary Pete Hegseth, and Venezuela's acting president, Delcy Rodriguez. Rodriguez's government said in a statement the deal involves development of 17 fields with a proven potential of 65 billion barrels. It said the agreement could draw $100 billion in investment into Venezuela's oil industry and yield over $209 billion in taxes for Caracas. Bernie Bennett reporting.
4: Experts warn that you should not expect a significant drop in U.S. gasoline prices soon, despite access to all that oil. Arkansas Senator Tom Cotton says there is no need to rush and get into a bad deal with the Iranian regime just to bring the war to an end.
6: We can continue to keep that pressure on. We can keep the strait, certainly the southern side of the Strait of Hormuz, open to make sure we're getting out enough oil to keep gas prices under control for Americans. There's no reason for us to strike any kind of bad deal with the revolutionary fanatics in charge of Iran who have been trying to kill Americans for 47 years.
4: Cotton told the Salem Radio Network this week the U.S. should continue targeting entities that help Iran evade sanctions, especially those involved in oil exports. The Centers for Medicare and Medicaid Services is blocking more than $1 billion in potentially improper Medicare lab payments.
7: Dr. Oz, who heads the agency, says labs billed Medicare for tests that were never performed on patients to the tune of $1.6 billion. More than 150 lab providers have been booted from the program for alleged fraud. The Centers for Medicare and Medicaid Services says some of these labs performed tests that patients didn't even need. AI is now being used to flag suspicious billing patterns.
4: That's correspondent Laura Winters. More at Town Hall.
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0: investigation published this month says that Joan Rubinger, a nurse practitioner who built a prominent sports medicine practice treating elite athletes, has been accused by the DEA of running a massive illegal opioid prescribing scheme. You'll find breaking news and analysis at townhall.com. A woman who thought it would be a good idea to spray paint a veterans monument on the National Mall in Washington, D.C., and to live stream herself doing it, has now been indicted.
1: A Kentucky woman, Melissa Ferris, has been indicted by a federal grand jury for allegedly vandalizing the World War II memorial in Washington. Ferris, who claims to live in a camper, is suspected of spray painting the words "Clean Hands, Dirty Money" on the monument on August 13th and filling a fountain with bubbles. She admitted to the vandalism during a Facebook Live video before turning herself in.
2: It was me. I'm doing it. I did it. It's on camera.
1: Grand jurors indicted Ferris on charges of destroying a veterans memorial and destroying government property. U.S. Attorney Jeanine Pirro called it a despicable act that could carry penalties of up to 10 years in prison. President Trump referred to Ferris's case when he accused vandals of damaging the nearby reflecting pool. Jennifer King, Washington.
0: You'll find more of these stories at townhall.com. From Washington, I'm Bob Agnew.
3: For nearly 3,000 years, Homer's The Iliad has shaped the Western imagination. 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
4: Foundations of Freedom, a look at America's founding principles and the leaders who shaped our nation.
5: Near the end of the Revolutionary War, George Washington received a letter from one of his own officers. Colonel Louis Nicola suggested that America might be better served by a monarchy, with Washington himself as king. Washington firmly rejected the idea. He had spent years leading Americans in a fight for independence from a monarchy. He would not see that victory end with America creating a king of its own. He understood that the cause of the revolution was greater than any one man. His example reminds us that power can be offered, earned, or taken. But character determines whether we use it for ourselves or remain faithful to something greater.
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8: Beyond the headlines to bring you the story shaping Washington and the world, I'm Tony Perkins. With the midterm elections approaching, this week's primaries offered another glimpse of the ideological battle taking shape within the Democratic Party. A self-described Democratic socialist won the Democratic Senate runoff in, of all states, Oklahoma. Alexandria Ocasio-Cortez renewed her membership in the Democratic Socialists of America after a seven-year lapse. And former Secretary of State Hillary Clinton says her party is going through what she calls an experiment.
9: You know, Democratic Party right now is, I think, going through a kind of experiment. Like, who can actually respond, particularly to young people's very real concerns about where they are at this point in their lives and what kind of future do they have for themselves. And I think that's healthy.
8: What do these developments tell us about the direction of the Democratic Party and what could they mean for November? Daily Signal White House correspondent Elizabeth Mitchell joins us. And later, I'll get House Speaker Mike Johnson's perspective on the larger ideological debate and the battle for control of Congress. Also this week, the Trump administration opened a new front in its confrontation with Iran, not with more missiles, but with economic warfare. Treasury Secretary Scott Bessent announced what the administration is calling Operation Economic Outcast.
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0: Islamic outcast, an unprecedented campaign against the Islamic Republic of Iran and its enablers. Our objective is to sever every economic lifeline that sustains this tyrannical regime until Tehran stands alone.
1: Can economic pressure accomplish what 6 months of conflict and negotiations have not? House Intelligence Committee Chairman Rick Crawford joins us. We'll also discuss CIA Director John Ratcliffe's unusual trip to Moscow at the approaching 25th anniversary of September the 11th. And finally, I just returned from Kyiv, where Ukraine marked 35 years of independence from the former Soviet Union, even as its people continue fighting Russia's invasion. Former Vice President Mike Pence described the determination that I witnessed firsthand.
2: The people of Ukraine are deeply inspiring. They just marked 35 years since the fall of the Soviet Union. They have supported and defended their freedom every day since. And I have no doubt in my mind that they will never surrender their freedom to the brutality of the Russian war machine.
1: But amid the missiles, drones, and destruction, I witnessed something else in Ukraine, faith. I attended and addressed Ukraine's National Prayer Breakfast, hosted by President Volodymyr Zelensky. Pavlo Ugryan, the coordinator of the prayer breakfast and a former member of Ukraine's parliament, joins us from Ukraine. And House Speaker Mike Johnson will weigh in on the intensifying legal battle over mail-in ballots ahead of the midterms. These stories and more just ahead on This Week on Capitol Hill.
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1: As primary season continues, Nikayla Jasmine Thomas, a nurse and self-described Democratic socialist, won the Democratic Senate runoff in Oklahoma this week. In South Carolina, Senator Darlene Graham, sister of the late Senator Lindsey Graham, won the Republican nomination for Senate. Joining us now to discuss this and more is Elizabeth Mitchell, chief White House correspondent for The Daily Signal. Elizabeth, welcome back to This Week on Capitol Hill.
4: Thanks for having me back.
1: All right, so let's jump right into this. Let me ask you, what stood out to you from this week's primaries in Oklahoma and South Carolina?
4: Yeah, I think what we're seeing, particularly with that primary that you mentioned in Oklahoma, is that more and more common is it that these Democrats who are winning primaries are Democratic socialists. It's becoming increasingly common. And I think we're not too far from it being completely normalized in this country. So I think that's something that a lot of people are really concerned by. As far as the Darlene Graham primary goes, I think what that showed is that President Trump's endorsement does still carry a lot of weight because she had a very formidable opponent, Ralph Norman, who's loved by conservatives, has a great conservative track record. But just that President Trump weighing in and going to South Carolina and really putting his full weight behind her is what probably led her to the win. So that shows his power in that way.
1: So let's go for a moment to the Democratic Party. Oklahoma, arguably the reddest state in the nation, a Democratic socialist emerging as the banner carrier for the Democratic Party. Are we seeing a broader ideological shift within the Democratic Party? Is this latest primary proving that, or are these still largely individual races driven by local circumstances?
4: Yeah, I think that you're completely right that this is something that we're seeing on a larger scale. Alexandria Ocasio-Cortez just rejoined the DSA officially. We've got El Saeed in Michigan who is leaning that way. Many other candidates who are embracing democratic socialism. And so I think there's many countries we can see where socialism is completely normalized, and we're not far from that here.
1: All right, Elizabeth, let's talk a little bit about AOC and the DSA. They've not always seen eye to eye. They separated themselves. She's coming back in alignment with him. Is AOC moving toward the DSA, or is the DSA moving toward AOC as they prepare for 2028?
4: It's a good question. I mean, I think that if AOC is interested in running for president, which we all think she is, and she is rejoining the DSA, I think that shows that this no longer is something that is expected to be a negative stamp on a candidate's resume that would keep them from winning. This is something she thinks she can embrace the DSA and still win, which I think is very notable. But yeah, it's important to remember how radical this DSA platform is. While not every single candidate is running on these exact things, what the DSA is talking about is abolishing the Senate, abolishing ICE, making changes to the presidency. We've got some very changing the Constitution. We've got some very radical things here.
1: Elizabeth, you see this as a gift to Republicans?
4: Yeah, I think I do. I think that while, of course, the stakes are higher because if Republicans lose, then we have a socialist in office, I do think there's a lot that Republicans can campaign on here, talking about how socialism has never worked and will never work in America or anywhere else. I think that they have a lot of good talking points that can come from running against someone who's so radical. I think generally when we have Republican candidates, they are not anywhere near as far to the right as we have these people who are as far to the left. So I think that'll be something they can really push into.
1: But there appears to be this traction that's being gained among younger voters. This idea of socialism doesn't appear to have negative connotations.
4: Yeah, I think people my age and younger are hearing this idea of everything being free. You know, universal health care sounds nice, free college, don't have to pay off your loans, free child care, free whatever else. And ultimately, they're just not being taught that ultimately nothing is free, that there's always going to be a cost of all of these things, that it would cost trillions and trillions of dollars to accomplish the DSA platform, and it would just absolutely bankrupt this country.
1: You know, a lot of that's rooted in education, and President Trump this week hosted a Rose Garden event to mark the start of the school year and to highlight the administration's progress on school choice. What should viewers and listeners know about this event that the president had earlier this week?
4: Yeah, so this was kicking off the back to school season, talking about everything he's done for school choice, particularly in the One Big Beautiful Bill. There was a provision that makes it easier for the school voucher program where there could be donations or you can use the tax dollars that would have sent your child to public school to send them to private school or homeschool or charter school, something like that. And so he's definitely done a lot for parents to be able to choose how their child is educated instead of it being chosen by the bureaucracy.
1: And from a long-term perspective, not an election cycle perspective, but the longer generational view, this is essential to putting the information about, you know, what your generation doesn't know about socialism and communism and the deprivation that led to, not to mention the 100 million people who lost their lives during the 20th century. I mean, this is important.
4: Yes, absolutely. It's important. I think we see states like Florida with Governor Ron DeSantis mandating that schools teach about the dangers of communism. And I think this type of thing would be really helpful more across the country. We've got the Grave Victims of Communism Museum here in D.C. teaching people about the horrific consequences of true communism.
1: About a minute left, Elizabeth. Switching to economic news, Canada has imposed retaliatory tariffs up to 50% on $20 billion in American goods. What impact could this have on U.S.-Canadian trade and American consumers as we move toward the election?
4: Yeah, we're already in a difficult economic time. Republicans already have very high prices to run on in the midterms. And I actually asked the president about this yesterday, about how this dispute could affect the midterms. Will it affect American affordability? And he said that Canada is ripping us off so much that it couldn't affect American affordability and will only improve it. So we're yet to see if that will be true.
1: Well, we'll be watching and counting as we get closer. Elizabeth Mitchell, thanks for joining us. Always great to see you.
4: Thank you so much. Great to see you.
1: All of these issues will be before voters when they go to the polls in November. We'll talk more about that with House Speaker Mike Johnson when he joins us later. But after the break, Congressman Rick Crawford, who is the chairman of the House Permanent Select Committee on Intelligence, will join us to talk about this last-minute trip to Russia by the CIA director. We'll also talk about the upcoming 9/11 trials that will be taking place. So don't go away. We'll be right back after this.
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1: Welcome back to This Week on Capitol Hill. I'm Tony Perkins. Nearly 25 years after the September 11th attacks, a U.S. military judge this week set a June 2028 trial date for Khalid Sheikh Mohammed and three other men accused of plotting the attacks. The announcement comes after more than two decades of efforts to bring Mohammed to justice. Joining us now to discuss this and other national security developments is Congressman Rick Crawford. He's the chairman of the House Permanent Select Committee on Intelligence and represents the 1st Congressional District of Arkansas. Chairman Crawford, welcome back to This Week on Capitol Hill. Thanks so much for joining us.
14: You bet. Thanks for having me.
1: Khalid Sheikh Mohammed and his co-defendants are among the last detainees still held at Guantanamo Bay. What's your reaction to this trial date finally being set for June of 2028?
14: At long last. I don't know what to expect. I mean, clearly, it seems to me, from my perspective, an open and shut case. Obviously, I think there are a lot of folks that would have liked to have seen it taken place a lot quicker than 25 years. But, be that as it may, he's going to face his day in court. And I think we probably know what the likely outcome will be. But all I can say is, you know, at long last.
1: Well, I mean, given the fact that, you know, we're coming up on the 25th anniversary, did this process work?
14: Well, let me make sure I understand your question. Did the legal process work for him?
1: Well, for the American people and for justice, was it I mean, 25 years later?
14: Yeah, I think I would say yes and no. I think yes in the fact that he was taken off the battlefield. And so he, you know, his ability to continue to engage in plots to execute terrorist attacks against the United States and U.S. targets, in that sense, it worked. But for the families, I think they would have liked to have seen a lot more swift justice, and understandably so. So yes and no. I mean, I think getting him off the battlefield was a win.
1: Right.
14: Having him in custody for 20-odd years seems a little excessive, and I think the families would probably agree.
1: All right, let's talk about something else related. The House Permanent Select Committee on Intelligence, which you chair, has spent the past year reviewing the original 9/11 Commission recommendations in light of how the threat landscape has changed. What can you tell us?
14: Well, I think that's the biggest takeaway. Look, I think the post 9/11 reforms largely worked for the threat that they were designed to get after, and so I think that's good. I don't think we're challenging that as much as we are challenging the reality of what the threat matrix looks like today. So it's not all about counterterrorism now. We're talking about counterintelligence threats that we need to address, and we need to shore up weaknesses, gaps, vulnerabilities. And so, the danger for us in the post 9/11 reform world is that we don't take on the belief that the work is finished. It's not. It's an evolving threat landscape that has to be reviewed constantly. We have to engage in red teaming at every level. We have to break down barriers to communication among IC elements, and we have to recognize new threats that we didn't even consider 20-odd years ago.
1: Mr. Chairman, so that makes this a difficult process, given the fact that a lot of this needs to be directed by Congress, and Congress, is polarized in many ways. As you said, this is not a static situation. The challenges, the threats are growing, they're changing. Congress has to keep up with that.
14: Yeah, that was actually one of the findings of the original 9/11 Commission, was that Congress needed to engage more forthrightly and robustly, if you will, in oversight. That's part of the equation when we're talking about how we empower the intelligence community. So that's not lost on me. I'm certainly one of those that I engage in aggressive oversight, and in many cases, much to the irritation of those in the IC. But that's my job, is to lead oversight efforts. And so I think that's going to continue, at least on my watch. We're going to continue to be as aggressive as we can be to get after these threats. Make sure, not because we're trying to be adversarial with the IC, but quite the contrary. We want to empower the IC, but we want to do it right. We are the voice of the American people telling the IC, go and do. And we want to make sure they have the authorities, the equipment, the resources, everything they need to protect the American people. So we are part of the equation when it comes to engaging in these evolving threats.
1: I would say a very important part of the equation, because you're the part that the American people can hold accountable. They can't hold accountable the intelligence community. They can only hold members of Congress who are holding that community accountable. Speaking of threats and dangers, Russia's war in Ukraine continues, but CIA Director John Ratcliffe traveled to Moscow this week and reportedly warned Russia against attacking NATO territory. Is the intelligence community seeing evidence that Russia may be contemplating some type of action designed to test NATO and its Article 5 commitment?
14: Well, I won't attempt to characterize what may or may not have been said in that conversation, but I will say this. It would be a completely on brand for Putin to try to take advantage of any perceived weaknesses as it applies to NATO and our relationship with our NATO partners. And so I think, if anything, again, not trying to characterize Director Ratcliffe's visit, the conversations he had, who he had those conversations with, but I feel pretty confident that he was basically saying, this is not the time for you to test us. And I think that there may have been some indication that maybe that was a good time for that conversation to happen because of the fact that we've been engaged with Iran for quite some time now, for several months. And we're also seeing, you know, sort of the dynamics change a little bit with regard to Russia, Ukraine. So, you know, I don't know exactly what prompted that meeting. I won't attempt to characterize it, but I will say, I would hope, and I think probably so, he said, don't mess with us.
1: What would a Russian test of Article 5 look like? I mean, are we talking about tanks? Are we, you know, crossing the border? Is it a cyber attack? Is it sabotage? Is it a hybrid operation that they can deny? What might we be looking at?
14: Any and all of those things that you just described could be on the table if that's what they wanted to do, if they wanted to probe the resolve of NATO as it applies to Article 5. So where would that take place? Well, you know, cyber gives them reach well into Europe. But if we're looking at something in closer proximity, you know, our neighbors that are close by, Poland might be one. There may be others. We'll see. I really think cooler heads will prevail here. That might have been, there may have been some indications that he might have been making some statements just to get some attention. Who knows? But I think the optics of Director Ratcliffe going to Russia and essentially like, hey, don't do this.
1: Right.
14: Probably was a good move.
1: 45 seconds, Chairman. Operation Economic Outcast announced this week to try to basically launch an economic effort against Iran. Could this be successful?
14: I think it can be successful, and I think we need to make sure that our partners are with us on this completely, not, you know, playing around, you know, wink, nod, and continuing to, you know, deal financially with the IRGC, which has happened in the past, where you see, we've seen historically a number of European banks. In fact, many of them have been sanctioned to punish themselves for violating those sanctions. So I hope they've learned their lesson. We're going to need their assistance. But this, to me, is the appropriate course of action. And I think it will be decisive and maybe the really the final nail in the coffin.
1: We shall soon see. Mr. Chairman, thanks so much for joining us. Folks, stick with us. We'll be back with more right after this.
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12: With SRN News, I'm Bob Agnew in Washington. Congress may be able to avoid another disruptive government shutdown just as lawmakers head into campaign season. The House expected to vote this coming week on a Senate-passed continuing resolution that would keep the federal government funded temporarily. The measure will need a two-thirds majority under House rules, but it's likely to happen as it passes Senate with strong bipartisan support as well. That seems to bode well for it passing. Candidates in it, neither party want the embarrassment of a government shutdown as they're heading into the midterms. Also, at SRNnews.com, Arkansas Republican Senator Tom Cotton this week discussed efforts to maintain economic pressure on Iran. He told the Salem Radio Network the U.S. should continue targeting entities to help Iran evade sanctions, especially any involved in oil exports and activities connected to the Iranian Revolutionary Guard. This is SRN News.
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1: Welcome back to This Week on Capitol Hill. I'm Tony Perkins. Even as Russia's brutal invasion of Ukraine continues, Ukrainian President Volodymyr Zelensky hosted an event in Kyiv this week demonstrating another response to evil in this world, prayer. This week marked Ukraine's 35th anniversary of independence from the former Soviet Union, and among the events was a national prayer breakfast that I was honored to attend and address. Joining us now from Kyiv to discuss this is Pavlo Ungurian, who is a former member of the Ukrainian parliament and was the coordinator of the Ukrainian National Prayer Breakfast. Pavlo, welcome to This Week on Capitol Hill. I know you've not been able to get to your office because of air raid sirens going off there in Kyiv. Give us the latest on the situation there in Ukraine.
21: Yeah, hello, Tony, and dear brothers and sisters. Greetings from Ukraine, and thank you for your prayers. And Tony, appreciate for your visit for us. It's a real brotherhood in one body of Jesus Christ to visit us, to pray together. And immediately when all the delegations, the presidents of countries and a lot of American delegations and European delegations was leave Kyiv, immediately Russia started to again attacking the just the cities and villages. And I cannot be in the office because the bridge on the river, because the key Kyiv city has a Dnipro River, one of the biggest river in Europe. All the bridges was blocked because Russia tried to attack the bridges as well. Also civilian infrastructure, energy places, the water stations, electrical stations, and just the schools, just the apartment buildings, just the hospitals, everything, because they cannot do nothing on the battlefields, on the front line, but they trying to attack. So these days, immediately after the prayer breakfast, it is a very, very difficult days for us. So please pray for us. Please continue to make pressure against Russia. And please ask your congressmen to vote for the sanctions bill, Lindsey Graham bill. So thank you, brother, again, to visit us and this very horrible, but also historic time when we refreshing our memory how the evil empire, as the President Reagan called Soviet Union, was collapsed, and Ukraine right now fighting and pay this price for the freedom. And the Berlin Wall do not come back to the center of Europe. Berlin Wall right now staying on the eastern Ukraine, and Ukrainian soldiers stable this wall on the our eastern border.
1: Pavel, let me ask you this. President Zelensky at the prayer breakfast said the danger now is the world becoming accustomed to this war. Do you see the same danger spiritually that Christians outside Ukraine are becoming accustomed to the suffering of Christians?
21: Oh, yeah. Unfortunately, we saw what the Russians are doing on the occupied territories. also including in Russian territories, because this practice of KGB, of this Soviet time propaganda and dictatorship regime, they continue to do the, in Russian territory against Christians, especially against evangelicals, and the same they're doing in the occupied territories, because they are looking for the evangelicals, for the Protestant leaders, churches, pastors, as a one of the most important target for them, and they trying to put our brothers and sisters in the prisons. They was destroyed more than 700 churches, close to 70 pastors and deacons and believers was killed in these years, they are just declared in 2024 the holy war against West. They call it like a holy war against Western civilization, very similar to what the ISIS and the Hamas declared against Israeli and Christian civilization.
1: We just have a little over a minute left, Pavel. I want to ask you this. Along those lines, you know, Ukraine has endured decades of Soviet efforts to suppress Christianity. Do Ukrainian Christians today see this struggle with Russia carrying a spiritual dimension as well as a military and political one?
21: Yeah, the first of all, Russia trying to kill Ukrainians, to destroy the churches, because they are looking this war, first of all, like a war against Western Christian civilization, because Russia tried to create an image like a conservative country, conservative nation, but it's a big fake. This is a country with number one, with the alcohol, with the divorces, with the abortions, the top places in the world, but they're trying to use the conservative agenda just for the propaganda in America, in Europe, but for them, it's the main goal. It is a destroyed Christian churches. One of the most important issue for them, it is to stop Ukrainian Christian, Ukrainian evangelical influence for the missionary ministry for the 1040 window.
1: Pavel, we'll have to leave it there. We will continue to pray for you and for the people of Ukraine. Thanks so much for joining us. Folks, House Speaker Mike Johnson joins us next, so don't go away.
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10: Welcome back to This Week on Capitol Hill. I'm Tony Perkins, your host. Well, the legal battle over President Trump's executive order on mail-in ballots intensified this week. U.S. Supreme Court issued an emergency ruling allowing key provisions of the administration's order to move forward. But a federal district judge subsequently blocked the Postal Service from enforcing new mail ballot requirements. With the midterm elections approaching, the dispute over federal and state authority in administering elections is far from settled. Joining us now for our weekly conversation to discuss this and more is House Speaker Mike Johnson, who represents the 4th Congressional District of Louisiana. And he joins us once again from the campaign trail, this time in Texas. Mr. Speaker, welcome to This Week on Capitol Hill.
11: Hey, Tony. Great to be with you as always. I'm winding down the 30-day nonstop campaign fundraising tour around 18 states, 34 districts. It's gone extremely well. I'm a little exhausted, but we're leaving it all on the field. We have to, as we know, as you and I have discussed many times, most important midterm election of our lifetimes, arguably of all time. It's a crossroads for the country. We have to maintain our track. And, you know, this issue about the mail-in balloting goes directly to that issue, of course. I mean, there is not a lot of settled precedent on how much authority the executive branch has to push and really ensure election integrity. But the president is dialed in on that like a laser because the American people are as well. And even though election integrity measures are a 95-5 public opinion polling issue, everybody believes we have to have free and fair elections, we can't get a single Democrat in the House or Senate to vote for it. And so we've been pushing the Save America Act, for example. As you know, we passed it 4 times in the House, most recently on a budget reconciliation resolution over there. It would only require Republican votes, but it hasn't moved through the Senate yet either. So the president is feeling the desperation of this, understanding we're now less than 70 days out from this fateful election, and we must make sure that it's free and fair and conducted where only citizens can vote and that there's not cheating. And I think that's a very low bar to request of the courts to go along with.
10: Mr. Speaker, is this not a national security issue when you see what's happening, even in the neighboring state where you're at today, in Oklahoma, one of the reddest states, if not the reddest state in the nation, where we saw this week's primary elections, the emerging of another socialist Democratic candidate?
11: Look, you can count them now. I mean, scores of these candidates coming up through the system at the state level and congressional level, almost 40 of them now have prevailed and been gone through these primary processes because, as we've explained, the energy, the excitement, the grassroots, the money is on the side of the insurgent left, sadly, in the Democrat Party. They're taking the party over. And this is not a game. It's not a flash in the pan. This isn't a, you know, New York City thing. It's happening in Oklahoma. It happened in Florida. I mean, it's happening in red states, and it's something that we must take into account. This is not a game. I mean, we've said even a few years ago, Republicans and Democrats in Congress are arguing over marginal tax rates and shades of regulation. We are now quite literally locked into a contest to determine whether we're going to keep our republic, to keep the country as it is, or to break this thing down to the foundation and go down an entirely different road and set of principles towards communism. That's the balance. And look, we started a website 2 weeks ago, contrastforamerica.com, to lay out the history of communism and socialism. It always, always, every single time has led to human suffering, misery, famine, even to death, and the murder of tens of millions of innocent people in the 20th century alone. We can't do it. It's anti-American, and everybody needs to wake up right now. That is what is on the ballot almost 65 days from today.
10: Mr. Speaker, there are those who say, well, you know, this is America. People are free to run and be elected to office. But in the Constitution, you cannot run and be a candidate who is opposed to and for dismantling the Constitution. Each body, the House, the Senate, has the ability and the responsibility of ensuring those who take their seats will uphold the Constitution. Is that not an oath that they take?
11: Well, that's the oath, but you're getting to an important point there. You know, as a constitutional law attorney, I mean, we've been thinking about this, researching it. Again, not a lot of precedent on this. I mean, it's not unlawful for crazy people to run for office. That's happened throughout the history of our country. Never at this level, and never a number of people who are so determined to rip the Constitution in half. I mean, listen to what they're saying. They want to abolish the borders, abolish prisons and the police and the U.S. Senate. I mean, take Article 1 and set it on fire. Now, here's the question. When some of those people get elected, and they will in some of these blue districts, that's what's going to happen. You're going to have a number of effectively communists elected to Congress. Under the Constitution, if the state sends a certification that this person is duly elected, then the Speaker of the House and the Congress have no choice in the matter. The Constitution doesn't have a lot here, a lot of detail. The oath must be administered. Now, the next question is, are they allowed to sit on committees? Will they disavow what they say? If they raise their hand and they take an oath to uphold the Constitution, someone would have to prove that they're lying. It's a very subjective determination. I mean, it's a fascinating, untested, unprecedented question. Those are the times in which we live, and we'll have to sift through that step by step.
10: But the election is first, and the voters of the country have the ability to protect the Constitution. They're the frontline defenders.
11: Exactly right. That is exactly the point, Tony, and you're right. A government of, by, and for the people. We do not have a king. We don't have a monarch here. It's the people's decision. And Ronald Reagan used to remind us all the time, you can trust the American people. When they are given the facts and they're informed, they will do the right thing. We're still a center-right country. We're still one nation under God, no matter how many of these crazy, radical, leftist, anti-God, anti-Semitic, pro-terrorism, some of them, they're aligned with terrorists. No matter what they say, this is still America. And I believe, and I know you believe, God's not done with America yet, right? And people are going to rise up, do the right thing, elect the right people who love their country, want to preserve it, and continue to make it better. That is the challenge. That is the choice. That's the election before us.
10: AOC has reunited with the Democratic Socialist Party of America. Do you see this as a strengthening of that socialist agenda, or is this her preparing a platform to run for president in 2028?
11: Well, I'm sure she's angling for her own self-interest, and that's what all these people are about. They don't care for country. This is about self. And they're delusional, Tony. They do not understand history. They do not understand how dangerous this is. And the idea that anyone who is currently sitting in Congress or the Senate, like Bernie Sanders or AOC or any of them, they would align themselves with this madness is crazy. I mean, their spokesman right now is Hassan Piker, right? Have you seen what this guy is saying and doing? He's openly pro-Nazi, pro-Mao, pro-Hitler, anti-Semitic, virulent hatred for America and our way of life. I mean, that is what has infected the Democrat Party. And I'm sad to tell you, Tony, I say this with great sadness. I think it's too late for the Democrat Party. I do not think they can push back. They don't have the juice to push back against this now. And so that is going to become the party. They're going to be openly avowing things that are anti-American. And for AOC or anybody to align themselves with that tells you everything you need to know.
10: Mr. Speaker, thanks for joining us. We're out of time. Safe travels on the road, and we'll talk to you next week.
11: Thank you. Appreciate it.
10: All right, friends, don't go away. We'll be back with some final thoughts on this week. Don't go away.
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1: In occupied Ukraine, independent religious expression is suppressed, churches closed, and religious leaders imprisoned, exiled, or worse. While the Moscow-aligned Russian Orthodox Church is privileged. Evangelical and Catholic churches have been closed, with some sanctuaries turned into operational centers for the occupiers. During my visit to Ukraine, Denise Ulutin, the Minister of Social Policy, Family and Unity, briefed me on Russia's systematic attack on Ukraine's religious heritage, where they've damaged or destroyed hundreds of religious structures, a pattern documented by the U.S. Commission on International Religious Freedom. Ukrainian officials have also documented 67 religious leaders and clergy killed or who have died as a result of torture in occupied territories. But there is more to Putinism than crushing religious institutions and leaders who refuse to surrender their kingdom authority to an earthly tyrant. If attacking churches is an assault on Ukraine's spiritual identity, Russifying its children is an assault on its future. In occupied territories, children are subjected to Russian curriculum, forced use of the Russian language, citizenship requirements, and expressions of allegiance to Russia. Even more disturbing, thousands of Ukrainian children have been deported or forcibly transferred, with more than 8,400 relocated to Russian territory and undergoing Russian re-education. Some have been placed for adoption or fostering in Russia, an effort to sever their Ukrainian identity. Russian imperialism 2.0 is as deadly and dangerous as its communist precursor when it comes to the Christian faith and family, two institutions that are vital for freedom. Why should we care here in the West, where Putin is unlikely to militarily attack? As Christians, we should care when our brothers and sisters in Christ are targeted and tortured. As Americans, history instructs us that evil never stands still. The question is not whether Russian tanks will reach America, but whether America is safer in a world where military aggression, religious repression, and forced assimilation are allowed to succeed. So what should we do? Pray, because Christians are suffering. Materially support Ukraine, because aggression must not be rewarded. And we must understand that what Ukraine is defending is bigger than territory. Yes, Ukraine is fighting for its territory, but also for the right of a people to remain a people, to worship God freely, raise their children in their own faith and culture, and govern themselves. Those are freedoms Americans should recognize as worth defending. And that has been this week on Capitol Hill.
0: Foundations of Freedom, a look at America's founding principles and the leaders who shaped our nation.
2: Near the end of the Revolutionary War, George Washington received a letter from one of his own officers. Colonel Louis Nicola suggested that America might be better served by a monarchy, with Washington himself as king. Washington firmly rejected the idea. He had spent years leading Americans in a fight for independence from a monarchy. He would not see that victory end with America creating a king of its own. He understood that the cause of the revolution was greater than any one man. His example reminds us that power can be offered, earned, or taken. But character determines whether we use it for ourselves or remain faithful to something greater.
5: 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The Answer.
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18: Breaking news at Town Hall. I'm Bob Agnew in Washington. Poor weather has temporarily hampered aerial rescue operations in Nepal as a search for thousands of missing people in areas devastated by catastrophic flash floods along the border with China. It is a fourth day. Rescue workers and military personnel have been working around the clock. Correspondent Victoria Milko reports from a busy military aid relief site.
19: Relief sites that's been set up as a makeshift place for people to come. We're seeing helicopters coming and going, delivering aid, sometimes bringing people that they find in the search and rescue efforts. You see military officials everywhere right now. There's people that have rappel gear as if they're going to go into the field on the next helicopter. We have people waiting outside the perimeter, looking at lists to see if their family members' names on there for the lost or rescued.
18: And close to 700 people known to be dead, 3,000 are still missing and unaccounted for. Arkansas Senator Tom Cotton told the Salem Radio Network he expects the country of Iran to try and launch an October surprise to throw off the election.
21: The leaders in Iran certainly take note of American politics and our political calendar.
18: He also says China's been helping Iran with its oil supply. Jurors in the Lindsey Clancy murder trial home for the weekend.
23: Jurors have been excused for the day after not reaching a verdict in the Lindsey Clancy murder trial in Plymouth, Massachusetts. Clancy's defense attorney, Kevin Reddington, says jurors asked to see the bloody knife that Clancy used used in an attempt to take her own life, and bags of pill bottles during Friday's deliberations. Jurors must decide if Clancy is criminally responsible for killing her three children. Reddington says he can't predict the outcome.
4: No, I have no idea. They work hard. It's been a long trial, and I have faith in the jury system.
23: He also says it does not surprise him that the jury went home and was not sequestered.
18: And that report from correspondent Lisa Dwyer. More of these stories at townhall.com.
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18: A federal judge has once again paused President Trump's effort to change how mail-in ballots are handled, and that's creating a few new question marks.

0: giving forward guidance for the most part. Trade tensions remain high between the U.S. and Canada, the Commerce Secretary Howard Lutnick telling reporters talks collapsed because of Canadian politics.
1: So there's the Sovereignty Party trying to run, and they're in the lead in Quebec. And so this was Mark Carney manufacturing something that would try to keep them from winning.
0: So Lutnick says that Canada's Prime Minister Mark Carney actually thinks fighting with Washington about trade makes for good politics in this election season. You'll find more on these stories at townhall.com.
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3: Welcome to another edition of the Sound of the Pacific Northwest, and I have a complaint. I'm going to do it with my people, the audience, and I want you to hear this carefully, Luciana. I am tired, exhausted.
4: You're always tired.
3: No, I'm talking about physically.
4: You want to see a doctor?
3: No. Why is it that our Netflix feed is full of documentaries? There's nothing else.
4: I love watching documentaries.
3: But it's too much. Can we watch something
4: else? Well, but the thing is, we have a deal. Like, there are shows that we watch together.
3: Yes.
4: And then if I start watching one and you're like, oh, but I wanted to watch that one with you, then you'll get mad at me and I'll go like, oh, but I already started and it's confusing and what are we going to do? But if I watch documentaries, I'm safe. I know you're not going to watch any documentaries.
3: You mean I don't care about documentaries? I do care about some of them, but you watch all of them.
4: I love watching documentaries. You know, one of the, my favorite documentaries of all times that I've seen on Netflix is Live to 100. That's the name
3: of it.
4: Live to 100. And by 100, they mean 100 years old.
3: Uh-huh.
4: And so it's like they did a study of certain places in the world that have like the highest concentration of people that are around 100 years old.
3: Did they say anywhere that if you watch more documentaries, you live to 100? Because you will live to 1 million years.
4: Yes, that's my plan. No, but they're like, what is it about these places that people live to 100 years old, mm-hmm. right? And so they studied the food, they studied the physiognomy of the place, uh-huh. the pollution, whatever is going on in that place, they study it, right? And one of the things that they notice of these places is that the people that get to be 100, they volunteer. They have a purpose in their community. They feel needed in their community. And so I'm like, this is so beautiful that people that volunteer, you would think, oh, they are so tired. They can't stand it anymore. They die young. No, you live longer if you volunteer.
3: Well, the idea, we always discuss it here on the show. If you give your life a purpose, whatever
4: right.
3: the purpose is, you have motivation to live. Otherwise, it's just like there, like nothing.
4: Exactly. And so you probably are wondering, oh, okay, where do I start, right? Because you said you want to live to 100.
3: Yeah, I want to live to 110.
4: But you still haven't volunteered for anything. Not even for the house, Pear. I'm waiting for you to volunteer to do something in the house.
3: I do volunteer. I play drums with really bad musicians. I help my community.
4: So there's a volunteer expo coming up again, because it happens every year, in Portland on September 10th. And once again, the Standard Insurance Company is bringing this volunteer expo to Pioneer Courthouse Square in Portland. Once again, this is on September 10th. And to talk about this event, we've invited Bob Speltz, the Senior Director, Community and Public Relations for the Standard Insurance Company. Bob Speltz, welcome to the Sound of the Pacific Northwest.
5: Thank you so much. I really appreciate the time today.
4: So, Bob, tell us a little bit, what is the Volunteer Expo, and when does it happen this year?
5: The Standards Volunteer Expo is Oregon's largest and longest-running volunteer event, and we're now in our 19th year. This year, it's going to take place on Thursday, September 10th, from 11 a.m. to 2 p.m. at Pioneer Courthouse Square in downtown Portland.
4: And what's the idea? Why do you organize this Volunteer Expo?
5: I really appreciate that question. Thank you. Well, first of all, I want everyone to know that it's free and open to the public. So there is absolutely no cost to attend. And we do it really because it offers a chance for people to connect with nearly 120 nonprofits representing a wide range of causes, the arts and culture, health, human services, the environment, pets and animals, and so many more topics, really.
3: And what is the event?

0: And like,
1: Well, we sort of take over the entire Pioneer Courthouse Square in downtown Portland. That's an entire city block. And we put up about 120 white tents.
2: that's amazing.
1: And that creates space for the organizations to have their tables and chairs and information that they want to share with everyone. There are food trucks on the square as well. And if you visit five nonprofit organizations and have brief conversations with each, you are eligible for a free Ben and Jerry's ice cream cone.
2: I like
0: Whoever
2: that.
0: came up with that idea, Bob, is a genius.
1: I know. My colleague Megan came up with that idea, and we've been doing it for 19 years.
2: Give it up for Megan.
0: Wow.
1: Yes.
2: So tell me something. You said 19 years of this volunteer expo going on. When you started, did you have 120 being
0: Nonprofit,
2: featured?
0: yeah.
1: You know, that's a really good question because the first one on the square was in 2009, and I'm trying to remember how many we had. I think it may have been close to 100, and we were not sure if anybody from the general public would actually show up, but we think we had 3,000 to 4,000 people come by in that
2: Wow.
1: first year, which was really, really encouraging. So every year we're trying to find ways to improve this event.
0: Now, what is the mood like compared now to 2009 when you see these organizations trying to, to get people's response for what they do?
1: That is a great question because the world has changed so much since 2009. I think, you know, what we're seeing now, the type of people coming, there's a wider range of citizen attracted to this event. So we see people who are now retired and not working full time coming for ideas about volunteerism. We see high school students who are required to complete community service. We see those high school students coming. We see students from Portland State and from the other colleges and local universities. We also just see business folks who may work downtown and are looking curious about some causes or looking maybe out running errands or having lunch, and they hear music or they hear and see people in the square and they're drawn over there. So I would say that the audience has grown. And we're also, you know, in 2009, social media was just sort of taking off. So now we talk about the expo on social media and also on radio and television and through media partners like Willamette Week. I really think we're attracting a broader audience than we were in 2009. The other thing I just mentioned is that volunteerism since COVID has changed somewhat, and volunteerism has been more challenged. People, I think, are more considerate about how they're spending their time. Maybe they're feeling like they have less time. So a lot of the organizations we talk to have to work harder to recruit those volunteers. So we're hoping that this expo helps them reach the volunteers they need to complete their work.
2: Now, Bob, my question is, so the Standard is an insurance company. Why is it so important to highlight nonprofits for the Standard?
1: I really appreciate that question. A little bit about why the Standard supports this event. First is, you know, since 1906, the Standard's been a part of the downtown Portland community. So we've been part of the business community here for 120 years. And our very first offices were just a few blocks from Pioneer Courthouse Square. And our offices are still located just a few different building, but not far away from the square. We've grown a lot since then, of course, and we've got offices and employees all around the United States. Many of our employees still live in this area and actively volunteer to make a meaningful impact. I would also say that helping strengthen our communities with events like the Volunteer Expo really connects our culture of caring to Portland's long history of community involvement. And the truth is, we're really happy to help connect volunteers with these nonprofits. Two more thoughts. The Volunteer Expo is not just about volunteering, it's also about building and strengthening connections in our community. And finally, we're just very proud to play such an active role in promoting volunteerism for the last 19 years through this expo.
0: I would say that I don't like to create controversy, but I'm going to do it right now. The fact that some insurance companies go on TV and do silly commercials and maybe
2: And you
0: nothing
2: guys
0: else,
2: actually get involved with the
0: and you guys do
2: community.
0: something like that, that's outstanding, Bob. Seriously.
1: Thank you, Pedro. I appreciate that.
0: How does the Standard pick the organizations that will be participating in the expo?
1: Yeah, that is a really great question, and that's a question we get a lot. Some of the organizations are organizations that our own employees volunteer with and we've been involved with for many decades. Some of them are organizations that we meet with throughout the year, and they are interested in participating in the expo, and we share an invitation with them. We also invite organizations that reach out to us through our website, standard.com/volunteer. And that is an opportunity for organizations that might be interested in attending to send us a message and introduce themselves to us. And we'll be happy to put them on the invite list.
2: What kind of feedback are you getting from the organizations that participate in this event and from the people that show up to this event?
1: The feedback, I would say, over the years has been overwhelmingly positive. You know, from the nonprofits that are participating, they appreciate the opportunity to get in front of potentially thousands of people over the course of a couple hours. They appreciate that it's an outdoor event, that they are co-located next to a lot of other great organizations, some of which they're familiar with, some of which they are getting to know. We talk to organizations on a regular basis that have recruited great volunteers. Some have recruited donors. Some have even recruited board members from this expo. So we know there's real value in it. Mm-hmm. I've had people attending the event who have stopped and said hello and said, thank you very much. You know, this was an amazing opportunity for me to just walk into a public place and take a look at 100 or more different organizations, get some information, have some conversations. It's sort of like instant in-person research. And we've helped people select some good volunteer opportunities. So I really value the feedback we've had. We also get suggestions about how to improve the event. So overall, what we've heard back is really encouraging and supportive.
0: Yeah, I was going to ask you, I think you answered the question already, but is there any follow-up that you guys do with these organizations after the event happened?
1: Yes, we do send out a survey, giving them the opportunity, an online survey, just to give us feedback about what their experience was. What was their traffic level like? Did they, you know, how many conversations did they engage in? Mm-hmm. Do they have any feedback for us about the site, the location?
2: The standard not only supports the community through this volunteer expo, you have other ways that you give to the community. Can you tell us more about that?
1: Yeah, absolutely. So the expo is really a cornerstone of the Standard's year-round employee giving 365 program, which encourages year-round community engagement. And this is really an opportunity for our employees to support nonprofit organizations, both here in Oregon and around the United States, with their own charitable giving. Mm-hmm. And then our company will double match that charitable giving up to $5,000 per year per employee. So last year, for example, employees and the company contributed more than $6.4 million to more than 2,600 organizations, which we're really proud of.
2: Yeah, that's really cool.
0: Now, I mean, you don't do the hiring, Bob, but I imagine that the Standard hires people that have the same values that you and these organizations have, right?
1: Yes, absolutely. And one of the things we do in the interview process and on our website and other places where people might learn about us is talk about what someone can expect if they come to work at the company, whether they're here in a Portland office or they're going to work in our Dallas office or an office in Atlanta or Jacksonville, Florida. Our values of caring and community really go hand in hand.
0: So for some people to have an idea what this looks like, just tell me, what is the day like for you, Bob, that day in the morning when you get up? Bob wakes up, have a cup of coffee, and then what?
1: Then I'm going to go down to the square very early in the morning, probably 6 a.m. It'll probably still be a little bit dark, probably a little bit chilly. And we will have news media down there doing some stories with Coin6, CBS, our media partner. Mm-hmm. They will be doing some live broadcasts from the square throughout the morning. Then we'll be there, especially it starts to get busy at around 10 a.m. because that's when the nonprofit organizations, more than 100 of them, start to arrive and set up. And then they'll be ready to go from 11 until 2 p.m. that day. And I'll just be on the square visiting with folks, saying hello, introducing myself to 100 plus different organizations, and also saying hello to our own employees who are there and attending as well, which is always fun.
2: Let's talk a little bit about some of the organizations that are going to be there.
1: Yeah, absolutely. I'd be happy to do that. You will see a wide range of organizations here at the Volunteer Expo. Here are just a few. Smart Reading is one. This is an organization that pairs adult volunteers with young people in generally in first or second grade. And you spend time with them, a half an hour a week, reading books and helping them improve their reading ability. Just a great, great organization. Yeah. Another one is Blanchet House. This is an organization located in the Old Town neighborhood of Portland. Blanchet House serves meals to people in need 7 days a week. And during the weekdays, they serve breakfast, lunch, and dinner. And they're always looking for volunteers to serve those meals. I've been over at Blanchet House a number of times over the last 20 years. I cannot say enough about the organization. They do great work and they make the volunteerism really easy. Another organization I'll mention is Forest Park Conservancy. This is an organization that has a professional paid staff and they also recruit volunteers to help care for Forest Park, one of the largest urban parks in the United States. And it is really the jewel and the crown of the Portland Public Park system. And volunteers there can restore trails, they can remove ivy. There's just all kinds of different things that they enlist volunteers for. So if you love being out in Forest Park and getting some fresh air and some exercise, this is a great organization. Another organization is called Dougie Center. This is an organization that works with grieving children and families who have lost a parent or a sibling. And this is peer-led support for people who are grieving. It's a nationally renowned organization that happens to be headquartered right here. I'll also mention two more. Oregon Humane. This is an organization that really facilitates pet adoption, and they've shortened their name. They were Oregon Humane Society. They're now just Oregon Humane. It's a wonderful organization. They're also available for people for whom pet ownership is no longer an option. So it's a safe place to drop a pet off. The last one I wanted to mention was Meals on Wheels People. This is an organization that's been around in the United States for many, many decades. I volunteered with my mom growing up in Minnesota in the 70s. And what Meals on Wheels People does is train volunteers to deliver meals to inbound seniors and people with disabilities and also engage in socializing with them. So this is just a handful of the organizations, more than 100, that will be available.
0: Now, Bob, you know, we started the interview today talking about that those people that volunteer and help tend to live longer.
2: I don't know if you saw the documentary called Live to 100 on Netflix. And in this documentary, they go to different parts of the world where they have the highest concentration of people that live to be 100. And one of the common denominators is volunteering. People that volunteer, it's like they have a purpose in life. And so they tend to live longer.
0: Now, you answered the last question saying that you used to volunteer with your mom and Meals on Wheels, and now you do all this. How long do you think you're going to live, Bob? We're talking 200?
2: That's where you were going.
1: I hope so. I love that research, and now I'm going to have to go check out that documentary. I'm not sure how long I'll live, but I will say this. I have been a lifelong volunteer. I volunteer every week and I serve on a couple of nonprofit boards and I find regular ways to give my time and I love it. I think it's one of the most healthy, rewarding things that a human being can do. And if it helps me live a few extra years, then you can be darn sure I'm going to keep doing it.
2: What do you think is the biggest misconception there is about volunteering?
1: I really appreciate that question, and it comes up a lot. I think a lot of people maybe feel like they don't have time or they're too busy in their own life to make time for other people. And the message I would say, if you feel like you're too busy in your life, you can always find time to give to others. And I think there are, what I encourage people to do is just take a look at their schedules and see where there might be an hour or two of downtime in a week. Maybe it's Sunday afternoon. Maybe it's Tuesday morning. Maybe it's the early evening on a Wednesday, you know, from 5 to 7, where you find that you have a couple of hours. The nice thing about volunteerism is there are organizations out there that can accommodate and meet almost any schedule.
0: Yeah.
1: So,
0: and also any skills too, because maybe you know something.
1: That's
0: that,
1: right.
0: Yeah, exactly.
1: Yeah. You don't need to be a trained professional to be a volunteer. You basically need an open mind, an open heart, and a willingness to lend a hand. And that's all there really is to it.
2: You need to find the right thing for you.
0: Yeah.
2: If you have to volunteer in something that is difficult for you, then you're not going to do it. There must be something that you like doing that you can do for others.
1: Lucianne, I completely agree with that statement. And I think there is really something out there for everybody. Let's just say you're afraid of heights.
2: Don't do window cleaning.
1: I don't like heights. Right. So I will not be volunteering for opportunities that put me on the cliff of a mountain or up high in a tower cleaning windows or something like that. There really is an endless array of opportunities out there that can align with your interests, the available time you have, the location where you actually go to do volunteerism. I'm also not a huge cook, so you probably won't see me in the kitchen at Blanchet House cooking the food.
2: Thank goodness.
1: At serving it. Yeah, because I don't want anybody to get sick.
0: You and me, Bob, we're both alike. We hate heights and we don't like cooking. That's it.
1: I think it's one of the few things you can really do, giving of yourself and giving of your time freely. I do think it is one of the most rewarding, really beautiful experiences a person can have. One of the things I really love about volunteerism is the great equalizer. And I've been volunteering for many years, and I've been side by side with people who have a lot in their life. They have a very comfortable, privileged life. They have all the resources that they need for the things that they want for themselves and their family. And I've been side by side volunteering with people who have very little and are struggling, mm-hmm. and they still find the time to help others. And I really, mm-hmm. I really appreciate that the entire spectrum of humanity can really show up and volunteer. And that's another benefit of volunteerism is that you meet and spend time with people you may not ever otherwise bump into or run into in your life. And you can have a great conversation with someone, you can learn things, and you can just meet people from all walks of life.
0: And I think you nailed it, Bob. It's just not only it's the greatest equalizer, because we can forget about political division, social division. We can forget about everything. We are both with the same idea of helping someone, and that's it. That would be the healthiest world in right now, just forgetting about everything around and just looking to help someone.
1: I agree. Volunteerism is one of these rare spaces where division and polarization seem to slip away, and you can really be with people and see them not through those prisms or those lenses or those labels. And I'm reminded of a time in this country where we were less polarized than we are today. And I think volunteerism is a great space for that.
2: Mm-hmm. Yeah. So once again, if you just tuned in, we are talking to Bob Speltz. He is the Senior Director of Community and Public Relations for the Standard Insurance Company. And they are putting up this volunteer expo on September 10th at the Pioneer Courthouse Square in Portland. Thank you so much for joining us today, Bob. And thank you so much for organizing this event. It's so important to give them a space where they get highlighted, where they get to reach a bunch of people that would never show up at the same square together at the same time for the same purpose, right? To volunteer.
0: Yeah, and thank you to the woman that came up with the idea of the ice cream. Don't forget about her, okay?
1: I will be sure to thank Megan, and thank you so much for having me join you today. It's been a great conversation. I really appreciate your interest in what we're doing.
3: 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We hope to see you back next week. This is The Sound of the Pacific Northwest, a weekly show that keeps you connected to the issues and resources in your community, with your host, Pedro and Luciana.
0: Welcome to another edition of The Sound of the Pacific Northwest, and I have a complaint. I'm going to do it with my people, the audience, and I want you to hear this carefully, Luciana. I am tired, exhausted.
2: You're always tired.
0: No,
2: exhausted.
0: I'm talking about physically.
2: You want to see a doctor?
0: No. Why is it that our Netflix feed is full of documentaries? There's nothing else.
2: I love watching documentaries.
0: But it's too much.
4: Can we watch something
2: well,
4: else?
2: Well, but the thing is, we have a deal. Like, there are shows that we watch together.
4: Yes.
2: And then if I start watching one and you're like, oh, but I wanted to watch that one with you, then you'll get mad at me and I'll go like, oh, but I already started and it's confusing and what are we going to do? But if I watch documentaries, I'm safe. I know you're not going to watch any documentaries.
4: You mean I don't care about documentaries? I do care about some of them, but you watch all of them.
2: I love watching documentaries. You know, yeah. One of my favorite documentaries of all times that I've seen on Netflix is Live to 100. That's the name
4: of it. Live to 100.
2: Live to 100. And by 100, they mean 100 years old.
4: Uh-huh.
2: And so it's like they did a study of certain places in the world that have like the highest concentration of people that are around 100 years old.
4: Did they say anywhere that if you watch more documentaries, you live to 100? Because you will live to 1 million years.
2: Yes, that's my plan. No, but they're like, what is it about these places that people live to 100 years old, mm-hmm. right? And so they studied the food, they studied the physiognomy of the place, uh-huh. the pollution, whatever is going on in that place, they study it, right? And one of the things that they notice of these places is that the people that get to be 100, they volunteer. They have a purpose in their community. They feel needed in their community. And so I'm like, this is so beautiful that people that volunteer, you would think, oh, they are so tired. They can't stand it anymore. They die young. No, you live longer if you volunteer.
4: Well, the idea, we always discuss it here on the show. If you give your life a purpose, whatever right. the purpose is, you have motivation to live. Otherwise, it's just like there, like nothing.
2: Exactly. And so you probably are wondering, okay, where do I start, right? Because you said you want to live to 100.
4: Yeah, I want to live to 110.
2: But you still haven't volunteered for anything. Not even for the house, Per. I'm waiting for you to volunteer to do something in the house.
4: I do volunteer. I play drums with really bad musicians. I help my community.
2: So there's a volunteer expo coming up again, because it happens every year, in Portland on September 10th. And once again, the Standard Insurance Company is bringing this volunteer expo to Pioneer Courthouse Square in Portland. Once again, this is on September 10th. And to talk about this event, we've invited Bob Speltz, the Senior Director, Community and Public Relations for the Standard Insurance Company. Bob Speltz, welcome to the Sound of the Pacific Northwest.
5: Thank you so much. I really appreciate the time today.
2: So, Bob, tell us a little bit, what is the Volunteer Expo?
6: Foundations of Freedom, a look at America's founding principles and the leaders who shaped our nation.
7: Near the end of the Revolutionary War, George Washington received a letter from one of his own officers. Colonel Louis Nicola suggested that America might be better served by a monarchy, with Washington himself as king. Washington firmly rejected the idea. He had spent years leading Americans in a fight for independence from a monarchy. He would not see that victory end with America creating a king of its own. He understood that the cause of the revolution was greater than any one man. His example reminds us that power can be offered, earned, or taken. But character determines whether we use it for ourselves or remain faithful to something greater.
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17: 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The Answer.
19: I'm listening to you this morning talking about losing friends. I've lost at least three that have been 30 years in my friendship just because I'm MAGA. What the hell's with that?
20: Yeah, you tell me about it.
19: It's shocking.
20: All of a sudden, we have lousy values. We were fine until Donald Trump came along, but now all of a sudden, they discovered that our values are lousy.
19: Understatement. But you know what? Yeah. Getting back to California, Mondavi in New York, El Saib, all these crazies that hate our guts and hate our country, I have to give them an award. Even mainstream media. Talk about gaslighting. You know, and I would imagine a lot of people understand what gaslighting is, but the ones that don't understand what communism is, socialism, just like the word capitalism, as Brent was saying earlier, we need to use the word freedom of less regulation,
20: yes.
19: Freedom of government, freedom of our choices, like you said, who we want to marry, where we want to live. But the United States, and part of it, I'm going to say it's our fault for not paying attention, but these especially last 20 years, people have been so gaslighted that communism, socialism is the ticket. And here in California, they have lied, the Democrats. They have cheated big time, but they've lied to so many people. And as you were saying about making these other people accountable, Gavin Newsom, the fraud in our state, and I'm with Rudy Giuliani. I don't want to be considered a crazy woman, but God, do I feel like punching that guy across across the floor.
20: Say it again. Say it again. Antoinette, thank you very much for calling. You have a great weekend. I don't know who first said this. When you rob Peter to pay Paul, you can always count on the support of Paul. Now, let's talk a little bit about the allegation that Al Sharpton has made. Apparently, by requiring photo voter ID, which the majority of blacks support, almost to the same degree as white support, that is akin to the Jim Crow laws that were used to prevent blacks from being able to vote. One of them was to be able to count the number of jelly beans in a jar in order to vote. That was one of the schemes that was used to deny blacks the right to vote in the South. But apparently that's what's going on right now. Number 78.
1: I don't think it's a coincidence at all. I think the fact that he knows that he has, in many ways, gutted the postal services means that he knows that the more confusion, the more they can't handle, the more you're disenfranchising voters. And I think that the goal here is not to have a smooth transition. The goal is to disenfranchise voters. The less people that vote in their opinion, the more they have the possibility of maintaining power for the MAGA movement. So I think that this is a real question of voting rights. As you know, I'm here in Washington today. There's a huge march tomorrow around voting rights that many of us, progressives,
20: okay.
1: And...
20: I got a headache. Remember when Biden said, worse than Jim Crow, it's Jim Eagle? And more people by percentage voted in Georgia than ever before black people did?
21: I'm not one to say I told you so, but I switched to Pure Talk over a year ago, and ever since, I've been telling people there's no better wireless company out there. 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

0: War, George Washington received a letter from one of his own officers. Colonel Louis Nicola suggested that America might be better served by a monarchy, with Washington himself as king. Washington firmly rejected the idea. He had spent years leading Americans in a fight for independence from a monarchy. He would not see that victory end with America creating a king of its own. He understood that the cause of the revolution was greater than any one man. His example reminds us that power can be offered, earned, or taken. But character determines whether we use it for ourselves or remain faithful to something greater.
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6: Hey, everybody. Welcome to Barbecue Nation, or as we like to call it, just the Nation. I'm JT, along with my co-commander, radio wife, and Hall of Famer, Ms. Leanne Whippin. Dave and Chris are doing whatever they do. I've not figured it out over the years, but they're always got a smile on their face. We'd like to thank the folks at Painted Hills Natural Beef, Beef the way nature intended. 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Our guest today, John Hallner, if you follow him on Twitter or Instagram, that kind of stuff, is the hot sauce sensei. I saw one of John's earliest blogs, and this is 2-3 years ago, and how hot sauce is the common thread between salsa and barbecue sauce. And I liked that piece. Mm-hmm. So I asked him to be one of our field correspondents. So a lot of times if you see him out there and see any of his postings, he'll have his Barbecue Nation hat on and he's doing a little video and he's talking about this and that. And he does good. And he's actually this kind of cottage career curriculum he started is taking off. So John, welcome back.
7: Thanks.
8: Yes, welcome back.
6: So yes, let's go ahead.
7: Thanks so much. Thanks so much for having me again.
6: No worries. So let's revisit that. How are or what is the common thread between hot sauces and salsas and barbecue sauce and all of that? I mean, some people have a fear of if you put hot sauce on the label, like my wife won't touch it. Okay. My daughter might drink it by the gallon, but my wife won't touch it. So, and if I try to explain to her, it's really not that hot. That's why we call her Lily Lips around here. And, and you know, there's a big difference there for people.
7: Exactly. So I think, you know, I look at, you know, your hot sauce as basically being peppers, salt, and vinegar. So when you take a look at the peppers, if you want to throw tomatoes onto that list and you keep it chunkier and you reduce the amount of salt and you reduce the amount of vinegar that you have, you're going to have a salsa. You know? Mm-hmm. And so a lot of the concepts that you see with salsa recipes, you know, a mango habanero salsa, for example, or a salsa with avocado and tomatoes and other things that are a little more traditional, or something I was playing a lot with recently was what they refer to as salsa borracha or drunk sauce is the translation in Spanish. And that's where they used either beer or tequila and mixed that as the part of the liquid base along with some orange juice is common in a lot of the recipes. And then they mix that with the chilies and the tomatoes and garlic and onions. So salsa very largely is just chunky hot sauce with a degree of less salt because it's not trying to be a pickle as much as a hot sauce is. On the other side of the coin, you've got barbecue sauce, which again is typically going to have some element of an acid, but also a lot more sweetness. So to me, a lot of barbecue sauces are really more like a sweet heat category of a hot sauce. And again, whether you have peppers or not, you're going to at least have some kind of tomato, some kind of mustard, a little bit of acid, but you get that what the culinary term is, I guess, streak, you know, for kind of a sweet and sour type situation that you're playing on with the fruit and the acid that would be in a traditional ketchup or a mustard base. You know, but again, a little bit less acid, probably more sugar in a barbecue sauce than in a hot sauce. But essentially, they're all trying to achieve the same thing. They're trying to build, bring some rounded flavors and help you to have a nice condiment for your meal.
6: Mm-hmm. When you

0: explain that to people the way you just did, which is, you know, very proficient there. Do you lose them, though? And I'm being somewhat sarcastic and trying to be funny here, John. But the point is that, you know, when you start talking about vinegar based, I mean, these discussions have been going on in the barbecue world since Leanne was growing up in Missouri and riding a pony, you know, that type of thing. So you've got people with definite beliefs and definite palates. And then you say, okay, well, this one's got a little much more of this or a little more of that. And much more isn't very good grammar, I'm afraid. But, you know, and these things are doing that. I think most people think of this as just like, okay, we're going to dump some ketchup or tomato base or tomato sauce or something like that. We're going to put in some other stuff and brown sugar, maybe some onion powder, or if they like it really chunky, they dice up some onions, whatever their secret recipe is. A lot of times they tend to shy away from the heat, heat that you're talking about.
1: Right, exactly. So, I mean, even in barbecue, I have a class that I call I Speak Sauce, and it's designed to actually take a look at the various regional inspirations for different sauces. Because to me, you know, I've done over 250 recipes in the last 4 years. So I'm always looking for areas of inspiration. What are common flavor pairings, and how can we, you know, take something over here and bring it over there? So, in the barbecue world, you know, there's at least a dozen different regional sauce styles. You know, you have your Central Carolina, your Southern Carolina, your Eastern North Carolina, which is, again, just your vinegar, your cayenne, black pepper. You know, your Southern Central Carolina is going to be your mustard based. You move into Georgia, where it's a little bit of tomato and mustard, a little ketchup and mustard bit mixed. Missouri is Kansas City barbecue is known for very much for heavy molasses in the sauce, a lot sweeter. You move to Oklahoma, you actually start seeing things like Worcestershire getting added in because it's right in between Texas and Kansas City. Texas is where you start to see a little bit of the heat, and they like to incorporate some of the peppers into some of their sauces. But if you talk to people in Texas, they'll probably tell you there's at least four different regions of Texas barbecue that, you know, there's, and the sauce varies from region to region depending upon what they're serving it with. Certainly they love brisket down in Texas.
0: Yeah. Oh yeah.
2: Sure.
1: So you're going to get a little bit of variation there, but I think, you know, that to me is really what's important is, you know, as a teacher of, you know, all things sauce related, I like to look at, you know, helping somebody find their signature sauce. And a lot of times that's going to be matching the heat to their palate, matching the sweet to their palate, even matching the acid to their palate and how acidic you want it or not. You know, there's a lot of interesting examples, even in the hot sauce world, where some people don't like the vinegar. You know, I think the last time I was on the show, we talked a lot about, how Instacart had a survey that was done, and hot sauce was the most hated condiment.
0: Yeah,
2: which is crazy.
1: I mean, when you look at the growth of the marketplace for hot sauce, you sit and scratch your head about that. But, you know, the normal reaction that people have to hot sauce is, I don't like either the vinegar or I don't like the heat. And, you know, there's such a broad range of sauces out there. It's you're really understanding how to match that. There's a guy down in Louisiana, Swamp Dragon. He actually uses alcohol to be the stabilizing base and achieve a shelf stable sauce without having to use the vinegar, because he hates vinegar. And he said right out, yeah, I started my company because I don't like vinegar. Wow. If you've got 40 proof alcohol, basically you can, you know, it'll stabilize your sauce and preserve it for easily a couple of years. According to what he's written,
0: couple of beers or a couple of years.
2: Years.
0: Okay. Well, because he was talking about being stable with alcohol, and I thought, well, hell, that never worked for me. So
2: that's funny.
0: No, John, when you're talking about that, of course, when you're talking about adding Worcestershire to something, I'm all in because I love that stuff. But don't most people who, other than buy a bottle of Sweet Baby Ray's or whatever their favorite sauce is, a lot of them just do, and this is how I started with it. You'd buy a container of the barbecue sauce you like, and you started adding stuff to it.
1: Right.
0: You know,
1: and there's nothing at all wrong with that. I think if you really want to get to where you're creating your own signature sauce, really understanding what's the foundation of that sauce and what are the different knobs that I need to turn to either bump something up or reduce something, and that's where you're trying to, again, I think, look at the various flavor elements. How much sweet do you want? How much acid do you want? How salty do you want it to be? How hot or spicy do you want it to be? Do you want it to be super smoky or not super smoky? Usually garlic and onion is another knob that you can kind of turn to figure out how much you want. So when you're, if you don't understand what that base sauce is that you're starting with, how much or how you're going to push it maybe too far, you can experiment until the cows come home and find something that you really like. I'm pretty sure there's one of my favorite hot sauces is Gator Hammock out of Felda, Florida. It's a little place along the road, the highway between Naples and like Fort Lauderdale. I think it's Tamiami Highway or something along those lines. But it goes through the Everglades. And I stopped in a shop at one point, but I'm pretty sure that on his label it basically says I use a cayenne pepper sauce. And yeah. I add black pepper, garlic, and a handful of other things to it. And, it's such a killer sauce that I've been using for 25 years, probably, but not realizing that when I actually really, read a label, looks like he's just taking something like Frank's, Louisiana hot sauce and doctoring it up.
0: Yeah. Yeah.
1: But I think, understanding what you're doctoring and being able to turn those knobs gives you a lot more control.
0: Well, yeah. And like, I make a reference here to Leanne's pig powder. She goes, it's a little sweet with a little heat.
2: Mm-hmm.
1: Yep.
0: Did I say that right?
2: You did.
0: Okay. That's one for me today. And that makes a lot of sense for people because a lot of people, and when we come back from the break, which we got to go to here very shortly, I want Leanne to address this. But when you're cooking for people like in a restaurant, because Leanne's worked in the restaurant uh-huh. industry for a long time, it's sometimes it's not fair just to say, well, this is our kind of buffalo style sauce. That has got a huge range in a flavor profile there. So I want to talk about that. Anyway, we got to take a break. We're going to be back with John Hollner, the Hot Sauce Sensei, and Ms. Leanne and myself right after this. Don't go away.
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5: For nearly 3,000 years, Homer's The Iliad has shaped the Western imagination. As one of the foundational works of Western literature, it explores permanent questions about honor, courage, leadership, friendship, justice, and what it means to live a noble life. In one of the epic's defining moments, Achilles returns to battle after the death of his beloved friend Patroclus, setting aside his wounded pride to confront the responsibilities that come with greatness. His decision reveals one of the central themes of the Iliad, that true greatness requires more than strength. It demands character, sacrifice, and the pursuit of what is right. That's why Hillsdale College has released its newest free online course, The Iliad. Taught by Professor Stephen Smith, the course reveals why Homer's masterpiece remains one of the greatest works of Western literature. Hillsdale.edu/start now. 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
0: Welcome back to The Nation. That's Barbecue Nation. If you want to contact us, email us, do any of that, just go to barbecuenationjt.com, or you can find us on Facebook and Twitter. And Leanne does a lot more Instagram than I do. But we're out there, and you can find out about John, the Hot Sauce Sensei. He's on all those platforms, too, because he happens to work with us. And so that's kind of a fun thing. So back to what I was saying before the break. Nothing kind of gets under my skin like I love wings. I just love wings. Some days I want them with some fire in them, and some days I want them a little more savory, maybe a little sweeter. You know, I'm a little flippant about those things. But when you go into a restaurant and they say, they basically say, this is a sweet sauce, this is a buffalo sauce, this is maybe a chipotle sauce, and those are your choices. That may not work for everybody, you know, right, like that. So this question is to you, Leanne, because I know you like wings, like I said. How do you ascertain which levels of heat and sweet to serve your clientele?
17: It's a difficult question. I'll give you an example of what happened, not just this past weekend at an event. I was using Al Fragoni's chimichurri sauce for an event. He has a spicy and original. The spicy is not that spicy, but I toned it down and did a half and half. I had people coming up having it saying, oh my God, it's so spicy. And then other people come up say, well, I don't taste any spice in it. Again, right. Week before I was at a sauce thing. We had the sweet sauce, the spicy sauce, the medium sauce, and it was all over the board, people's opinions. Even people that tasted the sweet sauce thought it was spicy. I find that the older people are more sensitive to the heat and the younger people because their palate's new. So everybody's palate's different. But if you're going to, long and short of it is, in my restaurants with barbecue sauce, the sweet sauce is incredibly sweet. There's no question. No one's going to say it's spicy. So you're removing the elements of cayenne, chili powder, or whatever. Right. So you really have to stay with the sweet zone. The hot is all a matter of opinion. Most of the time I go with a safe hot and not like a habanero, you know, crazy hot where it takes away from the taste of the food. And then, you know, it is what it is. You can't please everybody, sure, I guess, is sure. what I'm saying.
1: Yeah. And I think, you know, a lot of times, you know, my wife will accuse me of trying to blast her palate from time to time because she's basically told me that I'm no longer a good barometer because my own palate has gotten so sensitized to or desensitized to heat over the last 4 years of working with peppers like a Carolina Reaper or a Scorpion or a Ghost Pepper, right. even Habaneros. I've been very specific in terms of when I do the recipe development, I'm always using the same liquid base ratio so that I can start to understand a little bit about how much of each individual pepper to add. The joke with the, you know, gardening folks is that, you know, a habanero pepper, you'll usually see it listed in a range of Scoville units. So it might be 100,000 Scoville from one plant. And then, you know, three plants over, that plant was stressed during the growing process. The farmer didn't water it as much. And the pods coming off of that one are three times as hot.
0: Right.
1: And, you know, one of the big problems, you know, I've since I've been on the show last, I've really started to, you know, talk more with craft hot sauce companies because, again, I'm always looking for inspiration and I like to see how other people make sauce. And, you know, when I'm talking about the challenges of the business with them, that's the one thing they always come back with is, you know, a small recipe, small batch recipe, you know, scaling that up into a large batch, it's not a one for one, you know, it's not a linear process because, you know, once you start using more produce and the variability that you get in the peppers, it's going to throw everything off. So you really almost have to come up with what's your base heat range and then kind of adjust, you know, and then kind of start small maybe and then add more pepper to it to see, you know, when you hit the heat level that you're actually shooting for. And then, you know, kind of backfill with the other ingredients. You know, so it's a tricky deal with co-packers that are making hot sauce from time to time and having that consistency level. But wow. Go ahead.
0: Oh, I was just going to say, if you go to Texas, they have jalapenos on their Cocoa Puffs. And but I'm sure Leanne's run into this too. But when I'm doing some sort of an event, I don't do catering anymore. But when I was, if we were going to make poppers, you know, just simple poppers, something, maybe bacon wrapped or whatever, and you got the jalapenos, some jalapenos, the flavor was very smooth. It had heat to it, but it was a nice, smooth flavor. And then other ones you get that are very harsh and very hot. And so, you know, John and I are standing there eating these. These are really good. They're very flavorful. You know, we're talking about all the great aspects of it. Leanne comes up and grabs one and it lights her up.
1: Yep.
0: And how, when you're making these sauces, especially these prototype batches, how do you deal with that? That you're not getting if you put 50 jalapenos down there and they were actually grated, they would be 20 of this, 20 of that, 3 of this, 3 of that, you know, on the Scoville scale. So how do you deal with that?
1: It's challenging. I think you just have to, you know, again, going back to the restaurant side of things, I was in Maine last summer and I was really excited because the restaurant had a Calabrian chili wing sauce. And to me, you know, Calabrian chilies are from Italy. They're typically a little bit hotter than cayenne peppers. They're in that same range. But I was excited because, you know, it's a really unique flavor and you don't see it almost ever on a restaurant menu. So the fact that they had it, I applauded the chef. And, you know, I told the manager, but when I said, hey, can you tell the, you know, chef, this is, I'm really excited by the menu. They were like, well, you know, we had to kind of tone down some of those things because a lot of the people were saying it was too hot. And I was like, yeah, I mean, that's the thing. It's like, you don't, you know, you have to kind of adjust for people's palates to a large degree. So it's always, I always talk about what I call a low pepper, high pepper approach. And if you look at most hot sauce tropes, and a lot of the hot sauce tropes are either taken from the barbecue world or taken from the salsa world. And that kind of goes back to that whole, the thread between the three. But it's really easy to make a super hot sauce. All you got to do is just throw in a bunch of super hot peppers, some vinegar and salt. That doesn't take any skill. It's really, to me, the philosophy is build a low heat base that you know you're comfortable with. And then, you can always add spice. You can't remove it.
0: We got to take a break, but we're going to be back with John Hollner, the hot sauce sensei and field reporter for Barbecue Nation, and Miss Whippin and myself right after this. Don't go away.
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0: Welcome back to Barbecue Nation on USA Radio Networks and a whole litany of platforms out there. If you want to get the easiest way to it, tap into our RSS feed and then you hear everything. Some stuff you don't want to hear, I'm pretty sure, but you can do that. We're talking with John Hollner, like I said, our hot sauce sensei here on the show. And I want to go back to what you were saying before the break. You know, when you go to the shelf in the grocery store, and, you know, you mentioned Cholula, of course, Tabasco's, a household name and all that. And they are truly kind of sauces, like Worcestershire sauce. They've got that viscosity of that. And then other ones are thicker, and, you know, occasionally they've got a renegade seed from one of the peppers that lodges in your roof of your mouth, and that'll have a fun afternoon. But, you know, what do you look for when somebody's going to try to create their own hot sauces at home, John? I mean, what do you recommend? Not what do you look for, but what do you recommend? Do you want them thicker? Do you want them thinner? You know, hardcore barbecue people and stuff, they already got their own ideas about what they want. But if there's, as we called them in the last show, the civilians who are just kind of getting their foot in the door on some of this stuff, what do you recommend for them?
1: So that's a great question, JT. I think from a large portion of the folks that are using hot sauce, so, you know, like one of my cardinal rules is, if you look at the 10 reasons to make sauce, is you control the heat and you control the viscosity. You know, those would be two reasons out of the 10. But the reason you want to control the viscosity is because if you're using something really hot, you definitely don't want it to be super thin. Because when you're trying to pour it out of the bottle and you don't need a lot, then, you know, the idea that you're going to have a runny sauce that's going to be super crazy hot and spill all over everything and basically torch the dish, that's not my idea of what you want to try and accomplish. Normally, though, you know, I try to build up enough food mass in the sauce that, you know, with other non-pepper ingredients, you know, I take a very chef-forward approach to coming up with the recipes. I'm not a chef. I didn't go to culinary school. Don't claim to be one. However, I know enough about aromatics, you know, your French mirepoix, your Cajun Trinity, you know, your onions, garlic, celery, bell peppers, some of those ingredients. Those will build you a nice foundation. And if you look at a lot of the super hot sauces, so for example, you know, Yellowbird is one of the best-selling hot sauces on Amazon, and they've been around for quite a while now. They do organic sauces. People like that. They actually call their sauce a condiment. They call it a habanero condiment. And, you know, when you taste it, you'll notice that it's actually not super spicy. And the reason why is the number one ingredient is carrots. So yeah. You get these, you use your aromatics to build a base. And again, that will give you that thickness that you want, you know, and ultimately you're pickling the vegetables and pureeing them. You know, I would say I like to make, pureed pickles, you know, and people kind of look at me strange and I'm like, hot sauce. They're like, oh, okay, I guess it is a pureed pickle because you're trying to get that smoothness with a hot sauce. And that's, you know, typically with barbecue as well, you're usually pureeing it so that you can, you know, lather it on and slather it on more evenly as opposed to a salsa that you leave chunkier. Normally I would encourage people, you know, if they're not doing something super hot, then you want a little bit thinner sauce, then, you know, for by all means, if, you know, for example, that Eastern Carolina sauce, that's just vinegar and there's nothing in it to make it go further, right. You know, adding a little bit of jalapeno or, you know, a little bit of herb to that vinegar base and being able to use it liberally, you know, there's nothing wrong with that. As opposed to, you know, when I've got ghost peppers, I had I made the cardinal mistake. You know, you don't pour things over the pot, but I was doing that the other day because I was in a rush and I was trying to bring a batch of sauce for somebody that I had give me some product to work with. And, you know, and I ended up hitting it with a little extra chili. And I broke my rule and it was, you know, I had a super hot sauce that was a little bit thinner than I wanted it to be. And so I was like giving it out, but I was warning people like, just, yeah. You know, proceed with caution. You know, it's an experiment. It's a, all this is in development essentially, but yeah, really trying to have enough other ingredients to create the viscosity, some kind of viscosity. So usually I strive for something similar to ketchup because I want to use a lot of sauce a lot of times. I don't use ketchup personally. I just use hot sauce. So normally I'll do, something of a medium low heat. And then if I really want to, I can take a Reaper or a Scorpion and throw it in. A lot of times when I'm doing batches, I'll pour off half the batch and then I'll throw a little bit of Reaper or chili in it and Reaper or Scorpion or Habanero and I'll blitz it up. And then for people who tell me, oh, I want it really hot. How hot do you want it? Oh, I can take it. All right, here you go.
0: Yeah. And then when they're on their knees crying, it's a different thing. So I've got a very rudimentary question for you, but sure. I want to get your take on it. Leanne, jump in here if we go off the rails on this. But people walk into a grocery store and they're, especially in the Hispanic food section.
1: Yep.
0: You got a red sauce and you got a green sauce. What's the difference?
1: So, yeah, that's a great question. And actually, one of the classes that I put together is the 20 types of hot sauce you need in your refrigerator. So
0: that's a lot, John.
1: That is a lot. So, the red sauce and the green sauce, it's just whether the pepper is ripe or unripe. And personally, I don't know if you've spent much time in New Mexico or did you realize that New Mexico actually has a state question?
0: A state question?
1: Yes, the state question is red, green, or Christmas. Oh. And that's actually, they made a law out of it. So when you go in to eat in a restaurant in New Mexico, they're probably going to serve you some hatch chilies with that. And they ask you, do you want the red sauce, the green sauce, or do you want Christmas, which is a combination of the
0: combination
1: two.
0: Combination there, yeah.
1: So every year when I do four annual sauces, sauce recipes that I've kind of stuck to as a tradition. I do an annual Christmas sauce, which has red and green peppers. And usually the resulting sauce is kind of brownish. But I like Christmas sauces from the perspective that you get, the ripe peppers are going to give you, have a lot more time to develop sugars.
0: Yeah.
1: So they're typically going to be, less of that vegetal and astringent qualities, more of the berry qualities. The last time I was on the show, I think we talked about how peppers are botanically the berries.
0: Right.
1: So the riper they are, the more those sweet properties you're going to get, as opposed to the green, where you get, especially if you think about a green bell pepper versus a red bell pepper, there's a lot more of that kind of bite and that astringency and those grassy notes that come from those green sauces. But, when you start looking at food pairings, green notes come up in things like seafood a lot of times. And that's why, sometimes you'll see a lot of seafood dishes are paired with some kind of a green salsa. As opposed to a red salsa. But the nice thing is you get to kind of pick and choose, and I'm very much on pairing of sauces. Mm-hmm. So red, green, and Christmas, those are three styles. On my blog I've got seven core styles. The next one will be a mustard based sauce.
0: Right.
1: Those are actually more prevalent in the islands. And it's a traditional style there. You've got your chili oils. So if you think about, when you go to the Chinese restaurant and they give you that red oil, that's a chili oil. But also in Mexico, they have this thing called salsa matcha, which is essentially where they'll take peanuts and sesame seeds and garlic and chilies, and they'll blend that with the oil. So it's kind of like a chili crisp, which has become a very, very growing category of spicy condiments. So I would almost say that they're hot sauce as well. You also have sweet heat. So obviously we've talked a lot about, some of the barbecue sauces and how they're very heavily steered towards sweet. Hot honey actually is one of the top selling hot sauces on Amazon. Mike's Hot Honey, I believe. And, there's a lot of them on the market. It's a growing category in and of itself. Usually they'll add a little bit of vinegar to try and round out the flavor a little bit and give you some of that bittersweet play. And then to me, I also feel like soy-based hot sauces are their own category. I've had some really good ones. One of the people on my blog, Komodo Sauce, makes a black sauce. And there's, I've got the whole story in the blog if you want to check that out. But it's when you think about pairing food and hot sauce and adding some spice, having something in each of these genres to counteract and counterbalance. Like when you reach for a sweet barbecue, You could reach for a hot honey, and you're going to get the heat and the sweet to go along with your whatever protein you're serving. So there's a lot of things that you can do to get those pairings that you're looking for, and you know, really vary the meal accordingly.
17: You know, you were talking about viscosity. I'm going to switch it up a little bit, but and you said, oh, the hotter the sauce, you know, it should be a little bit thicker. But I feel as if one of the first hot sauces on the market, Tabasco, broke that rule from day one. I mean, that is just like drops of water. It's the vessel they're using to control.
1: Correct. So,
17: you know what I'm saying?
1: Absolutely. And a reducer on the bottle, it makes it a lot easier to control that. But again, if you're, you know, the average home person may or may not have a reducer for their bottle. So that's, you know, typically I've bought woozy bottles with reducers, but you know, again, normally I'm making sauce that's designed to be poured out. So, but yeah, you can certainly do that. And yes, Tabasco certainly is just, it's pepper, salt, vinegar, you know, that's been, you know, fermented and aged on oak barrels, which is why Tabasco to me has that really extra level of flavor that you get from the fermentation and the oak aging. That's why really it's almost impossible to replicate that in a home setting.
17: But you know, back to the question. The hot sauce is going to depend on what I'm putting it on. I mean, if I'm having Mexican, I want to have something that probably has some smoky or chili powder type notes to it. You know, seafood, I think of, you know, more of like a tropical hot sauce, you know. So there's such a variety now. I guess that's why you have to have 20 in your fridge, like you say.
0: Yeah, I guess so. We got to take a break. We're going to be back with John Halder, the hot sauce sensei and Barbecue Nation roving reporter right after this.
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0: Welcome back to the Nation. That's Barbecue Nation on USA Radio Networks and multiple, a factor of six platforms out there. We're talking with John Hollner, the hot sauce sensei.
17: I have a question for him. With all the hot sauces out there, what's like the rage right now? What's the trend?
1: That's a great question. Like I alluded to earlier, hot honeys, I think, are a really big trend.
17: I don't think that counts.
1: Well, so to me, it falls into the sweet category, though. So, yeah. I think it is a growing segment. And I think the reason why is because, again, people love sweet barbecue sauces, but they want a little bit of spice. And, you've seen where chefs and, even pizza places are putting hot honey on their pizzas. And then they put it on the crust and they'll drizzle it across it. A lot of wing places are using hot honey as a flavor option. And see, to me, hot honey, it's really easy to make. You just take the pepper and you stick it in the honey and then you pull the pepper out a little bit later. And you've got hot honey. For example, there's a company up in Maine, Spicy Shark, and Gabe and I have spent a lot of time chatting together. I went up there last summer for the New England Hot Sauce Festival that he organized for the first time, and he was telling me about his hot honey, where basically he tasted honey up and down the Eastern Seaboard and settled on three different aviaries that had. Like a goldenrod and a clover and trying to remember, just a wildflower. But he actually blended the honeys, then matched it with the habanero and the vinegar to come up with his final product. So In those circumstances where you've got somebody who's taking it to the next level and really being very thoughtful about how they're composing the sauce, that's cool. I mean, I love his product, and I've blown through a lot of it. And Gabe makes sauce the way that I make sauce in general. I have a tremendous amount of respect for pretty much everything that he puts out. He's got the hot maple and the blueberry hot maple. Being from Maine or New Hampshire rather, it's that's just in that neck of the woods. Lots of maple syrup, but that to me is a growing category, and I'm seeing more. Habanero was at the Drink Eat Relax festival I just did over the weekend, where I was doing some of my field sauce reporting, and they use all habaneros in their product line, but they've come out with a hot honey that they do an exclusive, I believe, with Walmart for their sriracha honey, actually. Speaking of which, sriracha, Hoi Fung, that is the main producer of what we know as sriracha in this country, the green cap, they've been having supply chain issues to get enough of the jalapeno peppers that go into it. So now Tabasco even has their own version of sriracha, and it actually owned the sriracha store.
17: So Underwood Ranches, they used to produce the peppers for him, and they make their own sriracha sauce now, and it blows it away. It's the best sriracha I've ever had. Absolutely outstanding. And, Underwood Ranch is out in California. But it is a supply issue, because I know they're having a tough time keeping up with it as well.
1: Well, there have been droughts and whatnot that have really affected the crops. And people get addicted to that style. And honestly, a sriracha is really just a lightly sweetened fermented jalapeno sauce with a little bit of garlic. And so it's... It's not a full-blown sweet heat, but it's not just your typical red sauce that doesn't have any extra sugar in it. It kind of falls in between, and then the garlic gives it a nice little bump. But that's why people use it like ketchup.
17: Right. Well, sriracha was the rage, but I feel like ghost peppers are starting to fall off the map. That was the rage. Yeah. I agree with you. Hot honey is definitely, there, but I was thinking more along the lines of, is there a certain pepper that's the rage? Because I think ghost was a little bit too much for people, but it was good from a PR standpoint.
1: I think, if you look at that on the really hot side of things, Carolina Reaper passed ghost as the hottest pepper. Probably my timeline is off, but easily like 10 years ago. I think, so it kind of went like in the early 2000s, like people were selling habanero sauces in there. That was the hottest thing going. And then the ghost kind of, replaced the habanero as the hottest thing going. And then, you had scorpions and, which are hotter than ghosts. And then finally the Reaper or Tread Primo also does the seven pot Primo pepper, which there's a lot of similarities between Reapers and Primo seven pot peppers. And that's a whole nother side story. But, even Ed Curry, who from Parker Bart Farms, who does the Carolina Reaper, he's got Pepper X that supposedly is twice as hot as the Carolina Reaper. But again, it's just like, how much of that can you use?
17: Right.
1: To do it.
0: So here's my question as a the real advocates for peppers are going to go, oh, yeah, I got to get that. I got to, do this. And the other ones are going to go, but I want to taste the chicken. Or I want to, taste the seafood or whatever it is. Mm-hmm. How do you get that balance? Because I have friends, none of them are still alive anymore, but I had friends that all they like to do was dump hot stuff on their food. And it's like, why are you doing that? Why don't you just get a piece of white bread and eat it like that and dump that sauce on there? Because the expensive piece of fish or beef or whatever it is, you're not really tasting that.
1: Right. So, it's interesting. If you end up going to a hot sauce festival, there are a lot of really good craft hot sauce companies that make, flavor forward chef driven recipes where they're blending in the different peppers. And the interesting thing, again, going back to the idea of a habanero condiment, from Yellowbird, it's not that spicy because they're only using a little bit of habanero. But when you actually start getting into the super hot chilies, there are actually five different types of capsaicin, and they each present themselves slightly differently. So, are they going to be a sharp pain, or are they going to be kind of like a dull pain? Is it going to be stabbing pain. You in the front of your mouth? Is it going to be stabbing you in the front of your mouth, or are you going to feel it at the back of your throat? Or is it going to be all over your mouth and just, making your sinuses light up? So they're the five different types of capsaicin all have different properties. So what ends up happening is when you do that low pepper, high pepper approach, you build a base and then you start adding in super hot peppers. You're going to get different elements of how that capsaicin is going to present itself. And sometimes you can even, doesn't happen all that often. And sometimes it's more serendipitous than it is intentional. But, when you can get a sauce that gives a little bit of a presentation on the front note and then kind of shifts gears after a few seconds and gives you another, another sensation or flavor profile and then finishes with something completely different. That's really like the holy grail when you're trying to come up with a recipe, is you're trying to get all those layers of flavor, almost like a chef tasting meal. And when he's giving you that one bite and he or she wants you to have that ultimate experience of how the flavor transforms.
0: Real quick, John, about 10 seconds here. How can people find you?
1: 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That has my links to my socials as well, hotsaucecookbook.com.
0: Very good. Thank you, John Hollner, our hot sauce sensei. And like I said, John stick around for after hours. We hope you all are having a great Memorial Day weekend. And so for Miss Leanne, myself, and John, have a great time. Remember our motto, turn it, don't burn it. And please remember why we celebrate Memorial Day. Take care, everybody.
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10: Near the end of the Revolutionary War, George Washington received a letter from one of his own officers. Colonel Louis Nicola suggested that America might be better served by a monarchy, with Washington himself as king. Washington firmly rejected the idea. He had spent years leading Americans in a fight for independence from a monarchy. He would not see that victory end with America creating a king of its own. He understood that the cause of the revolution was greater than any one man. His example reminds us that power can be offered, earned, or taken. But character determines whether we use it for ourselves or remain faithful to something greater.
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13: News this hour from Town Hall. I'm Mary Rose. President Trump is warning countries that support Iran as tensions threaten oil shipments through the Strait of Hormuz. Correspondent Ken Lorman reports.
25: Global prosperity depends on reopening the vital waterway, and supporters say President Trump is right to pressure nations aiding Iran. China is Iran's most influential partner, yet nearly 80% of the oil passing through the strait goes to China, making Beijing a major beneficiary of restoring the flow. Economist Steve Moore says it appears China is willing to make itself and the rest of the world poorer in order to destabilize the U.S. economy and weaken President Trump politically. Ken Lorman reporting.
13: Flood survivors from Nepal and China are reaching safety as families await word on nearly 3,000 missing people, including Americans. Correspondent Julie Walker reports.
26: Aid continues arriving to relief centers where many survivors fled to, while others are trying to go back to see if anything is left of their homes. Geologists say a glacial collapse sent a wall of water, ice, and rock careening into a village on the Nepal-Tibet border. There are concerns another large wave could move down the valley.
27: Our system are on high alert for any additional flood risks.
26: I'm Julie Walker.
13: President Trump said Friday that his administration has entered a sweeping agreement with Venezuela that could give the U.S. access to vast amounts of untapped oil reserves. President Trump said it was negotiated by Secretary of State Marco Rubio, Defense Secretary Pete Hegseth, and Venezuela's acting president Delcy Rodriguez. More on these stories at townhall.com.
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13: Norway has a new king.
29: Crown Prince Haakon has ascended to the throne following the death of his father, King Harald V. His daughter becomes Crown Princess Ingrid Alexandra and heir to the throne. The role of Norwegian monarch is largely symbolic, as the power lies within an elected parliament. But the country's royal family retains celebrity and a role in promoting the wealthy nation across the world. The 53-year-old Haakon's tasks will include stabilizing the Scandinavian country's monarchy and the royal family's popularity, after his wife's past contacts with the sea sex offender Jeffrey Epstein and his stepson's sexual assault conviction. Bernie Bennett reporting.
13: A Dutch Drug Addiction and Mental Health Institute warned users on Friday about potentially lethal ecstasy pills shaped to look like the head of U.S. President Donald Trump. The respected Trimbos Institute said that several of the pills have been handed in recently at a network of centers. Breaking news, townhall.com. Tennessee's governor wants the Nashville airport renamed after Dolly Parton.
2: The country music star died Tuesday of cancer at age 80. The proposal to rename the airport could require the Metro Nashville Airport Authority to revisit its naming policy. The current policy says airport property should only be named for people who have been deceased at least 2 years. The governor's office says his proposal and the naming policy will be discussed by the airport authority at its September 17th meeting. I'm Lisa Dwyer.
13: E-cigarette maker Juul Labs has received U.S. permission.

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3: Welcome to the show. We have a wonderful destination show for you this week, put together in Cody, Wyoming. I was fortunate enough to be invited on a press trip with several talented travel journalists. Really enjoyed my time with all of them. Now, who put this trip together? That would be Mona Mesereau. She and her husband, Tom, are the driving force behind Mesereau PR, PR standing for public relations. One of their clients is Cody Yellowstone, and Visit Cody Yellowstone wanted to get their story out to folks that might be interested in visiting this wonderful cowboy town and America's first national park. Mona was a true pleasure to work with. She developed a very full itinerary that really packed a lot of punch into the 4 days that we were with her. And I really walked away feeling I'd learned a lot, not only about Cody, Wyoming, and everything it had to offer as far as the outdoors and history and the Wild West, but I also got to see parts of Yellowstone National Park I'd never seen before and learned a lot of new facts that I never experienced either. And I've got to say, the places we stayed, the Chamberlain Inn and the hotel at Mammoth Hot Springs, absolutely fabulous. If you want to find out more about planning a trip to this region, go to CodyYellowstone.org. That's CodyYellowstone.org. And look for Cody Yellowstone on Facebook and Instagram. This week on the show, we've got some great guests for you. We're going to start off talking to Michael Wambolt. He is the executive director for Cody Yellowstone. And the setting we'll be talking to Michael in is very unique. If you want a flavor of the Wild West and the cowboy town that is Cody, you're going to enjoy this conversation in just a couple of minutes. Not to mention the fact that Michael loves to raft, he loves to hike, and he'll tell you about where he's doing that outside of Yellowstone National Park near Cody. Now, trout fishing is a real big thing on the Shoshone River outside of Cody as well as a lot of streams within Yellowstone National Park. That's why Bob Loomis with Max Lure will be joining us for an extended Max Minute to share a couple of lures you may want to use when you are trout fishing streams this summer. After that, we're heading to the Buffalo Bill Center of the West. It's five museums in one that are absolutely amazing. They all tell different stories, but we're going to focus on one when we talk to our exclusive guide, Dana Harrington. The story of Buffalo Bill Cody is an absolutely amazing one. He's not just a Wild West figure. He's not just the founder of Cody, Wyoming. He also ran an incredible show that brought the story of the Wild West and horsemanship all over America and Europe for decades. After all this, you're going to be very excited about coming to Cody, Wyoming, and we're going to give you the perfect place to stay. It's the Chamberlain Inn. It's a historic boutique hotel in downtown Cody. I absolutely love this place, and I've got to tell you why. Number one, it's like walking back into time, into the 1930s, as far as the hotel is set up and the rooms are set up, but they're very clean, they're very comfortable, and one thing I love about this hotel is that Ernest Hemingway, one of my favorite writers of all time, he stayed there after finishing his manuscript for the novel Death in the Afternoon. They actually have his name in the guest book behind glass. They even have the Hemingway suite where he stayed, and you can get a real feeling for Ernest Hemingway if you stay in this place. Amy Sharp, who's a sales and event manager at the Chamberlain Inn, is going to tell you all about the history of this hotel, the amenities that they offer, and about some of the events they put on. Throw in our washing.

0: Department of Fish and Wildlife Trout Derby Lake of the Week. But before we get into all of this, let's kick things off with another edition of Bird Note.
1: This is Bird Note. Owls are magnificent animals that share our cities with us, like great horned owls, and live in some of the most extreme environments on Earth, like snowy owls on the Arctic tundra. They range in size from huge, like the Blakiston's fish owl of Eastern Asia, to the songbird-sized elf owl of Mexico and the Southwest U.S., less than 6 inches tall and weighing less than half a deck of cards. Owls play key roles in their ecosystems. They keep prey populations of rodents and insects in check, which in turn helps promote a healthy balance of the species eaten by those animals. Owls even help control pests like non-native rodents where people live, all without traps or poison. And they lend their music to our nights. By giving these amazing birds their space when they're nesting, preserving habitats where they breed and hunt, and avoiding rodenticides that could poison their prey, we can help ensure a safe

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9: You're back in with Northwestern Outdoors Radio. We've got a special broadcast for you today. We're broadcasting from the Cody Knight Rodeo in Cody, Wyoming. As a matter of fact, you can hear the rodeo going on in the background. And I've got a special guest here, and this is definitely a unique setting. Number one, we got the rodeo about 100 yards away. Number two, we got a bunch of steers and calves that are getting ready to be roped, looking at us while we're doing this interview. And who are they looking at? Well, they're looking at me, your host. They're also looking at Michael Wombolt. He's the executive director of Cody Yellowstone. Michael, welcome to the show.
10: Oh, it's great to be here with you guys. It's an amazing night for the rodeo.
9: Tell you what, this is the most unique broadcast I think I have done in over 10 years on the air with America Outdoors Radio and nearly 20 with Northwestern Outdoors Radio. Let's talk about this town. There's a lot to break down. We've got an Old West feel going on here. We've got a Wild West feel going on here. We've got a gateway to Yellowstone National Park, and we've also got outdoor recreation on this side of Yellowstone National Park. We'll start off with what we've done tonight, because it's been a ton of fun. We checked into the Chamberlain Hotel, and we went on a trolley ride of all things, and boy, that was an hour well spent.
10: That trolley ride's amazing. It's 100 years and 100 minutes on the trolley ride around town, giving you the deep dive into Cody Yellowstone.
9: Yeah, literally in an hour, they cover the entire history. It's really well done. I'd highly recommend it. From there, we went to a dinner and a show. Now, I haven't done this since I was in Hawaii, and I'll be honest, that was a luau. It was put on by some BYU students. It was very wholesome. It reminded me of the Donnie and Marie Osmond variety show. But the Cody Cattle Company, they put on something really special. Number one, the food was fantastic. It was an all-you-can-eat buffet, and you can hear the crowd roaring approval over the food we just had and also about the performer that just performed on the rodeo.
10: Yes, sir. Tonight at Cody Cattle Company was amazing. The chuck wagon dinner with the brisket, the chicken, the pulled pork, and you can't forget the beans. It was an amazing night.
9: It was an amazing night, and that was just the half of it. So the food was great. And again, all you can eat, too, folks. But once you're done with your food, they had a fantastic show with some really talented musicians and some great music.
10: Yeah, the music starts at country, early country, goes to rock and roll, and then comes back and really just shares the spirit of the West there.
9: What else I love about it is it's family friendly. As a matter of fact, they get the kids involved with it. It's just a great event for all ages. And I don't care whether you're 8 years old or whether you're 48 years old or whether you're 78 years old. You're going to love the dinner and the show. at the Cody Cattle Company. Now, after the show, you can literally walk, like we did, about 200 yards, and you are at the Cody Stampede Park, where every night in the summer they have a rodeo?
10: Every night in the summer, from June through August, every night, that's the Cody Night Rodeo, and then through the 4th of July weekend, we have the Cody Stampede, where we have the PRAC-rated event here with extreme bulls and amazing rated riders.
9: That's what's just going on day one, folks, and this can be going on for you, too. Now, this is a gateway town to Yellowstone National Park. You're, what, about 50 miles away?
10: About 50 miles from the East Gate, that's correct.
9: So you get a lot of folks here that are visiting the park. You got a lot of hotels to accommodate that. You've got a lot of restaurants. You've got a lot of retail here. It really is a great place to make your base camp. And instead of trying to find lodging in the park, you can literally take day trips in and out of the park right here out of Cody, can't you?
10: Day trips in and out of here, it's a great place to hub here, to go into the park to see it. And the drive into the park is considered one of the prettiest drives into Yellowstone, into the East Gate.
9: Now, the great thing about coming this way is you go into the Lamar Valley. And the Lamar Valley is known as probably the best place to see certain types of wildlife, not just bison, but especially wolves and at times grizzly bears.
10: Grizzly bears, wolves, you'll see them at sunrise and sunset. It's the greatest time as well. It's a great place to go birding as well, with the river running through it as well. Huge herds of bison, seeing those come back over the last 30, 40 years is an amazing sight. It's just an amazing place to drive through.
9: So you've got everything you can do in Yellowstone National Park in terms of wildlife watching. There's obviously hiking out there. There's all the thermal things that you can see and experience. But we shouldn't sell short what's going on right here by Cody. You are a rafter. You are a hiker. You and your wife love to do these things. And you do them right around here in Cody, don't you?
10: Yeah, we do some rafting on the Shoshone River here through town. It's a great place for families and everybody to really enjoy the water together. It's a great place also to learn to raft. I don't know if anybody's ever looked at a raft guide and say, hey, I just want to quit everything and be a raft guide. I know I have. That's kind of why I'm here. And this is a great place to learn to be on the river. And then the hiking is world-renowned. And the Yellowstone National Park was the first national park, and the Shoshone National Forest here was the first national forest as well. So leading into the park, you have miles and miles and miles of open space to enjoy.
9: Now, I understand that you're actually buying a home, and it's literally right across the street from a trailhead. Tell me about this trail.
10: Yeah, so it's a Paul Stock Trail. It's not one of the big ones, but it's a big local trail that we can get out every day and walk our dog and be close to the water. It also has river access as well, and the house will be close to the river, so we can put in on the west side of town, and we can get out of the boat close to our house and walk up home.
9: Now, most folks are not going to be hauling rafts or kayaks here, and that's okay, because you've got a couple of guided rafting companies in town, don't you?
10: Yeah, we've got some amazing Wyoming River trips. We have Gradient as well. It's just an amazing opportunity to raft here in Cody, Wyoming.
9: Sticking with the outdoors, folks, there's definitely fly fishing to be had, not only in Yellowstone National Park. And you've got a fly shop in town, so you can drop by there and definitely find out where the fish are biting, what they're biting on in terms of flies, and head out to tie into one of the trout out here. In addition to this, we should talk about not just the outdoors aspect of Cody, not just the Wild West aspect that we're experiencing here tonight, but also the Old West, because there's a lot of history here in Cody, Wyoming, and it all comes back to the namesake, Buffalo Bill Cody.
10: Yes, sir. Buffalo Bill Cody founded the town in 1896. After he took his Western show on the road, he saw Cody, Wyoming, and said this is an amazing place that he wanted to share with the world, and it has so much outdoor recreation. He saw the vision then. He helped develop the dam. He helped develop the east side entrance into Yellowstone as well, so this would always be an amazing recreation area for everyone.
9: And folks, if you don't know, William Cody, a.k.a. Buffalo Bill Cody, was a Pony Express rider as a young man. He was an Indian scout for the Army during the war with the Plains Indians in the West. And he later came to befriend these same Plains Indians. He became a showman, and he took this Wild West show not just around the United States, but even to England and in Europe. It was like the biggest thing ever in the late 1800s, early 1900s. He had to take like two ships to get all of his people to England to put on one show.
10: Yeah, it was world-renowned. He took, really, the Western spirit on the road around the world. It was something to behold at that time. And we're keeping that spirit alive with the rodeo here. We have just the Wild West. And then places to stay, we have working dude ranches and guest ranches where you can go and ride your horses on the day and live that Western lifestyle here.
9: And we have to mention the Buffalo Bill Museum of the West, because it's actually five different museums in one. And when it comes to the history of the West, not just the Wild West, not just the Plains Indians, not just about Buffalo Bill and the show, but also about firearms, one of the best firearms collections you're ever going to see, and natural history. It's got it all, doesn't it?
10: Man, it's the multi-day museum to stop in and see everything. As you mentioned, the Natural History Museum, the amazing Western Art there gallery as well, and then the Firearm Museum is probably the largest collection of firearms in the United States. It is a huge draw here, and it's really a multi-day visit when you're visiting.
9: One other thing I want to mention before we go. It has to do with chocolate. There's a real great story about chocolate here in Cody, Wyoming, isn't there?
10: Yeah, we've got an amazing chocolatier in Meteetse, a town just south of us. He started as a cowboy here riding at the rodeo, and one day he needed some extra money for a saddle, and so he started making some chocolate, sold the chocolate, and said, hey, it might be a little easier to make money making chocolate than the rodeo. And so he's got an amazing little shop down in Meteetse. So an amazing stop on your way in town or out of town or while you're in town.
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9: You know what time it is? It's time for another extended Max Minute brought to you every week by Max Lur. With us once again, Bob Loomis. Bob, great to have you back.
14: Thank you, John.
9: This is one of my favorite times of year to walk and wade streams casting for trout. I love doing it with spinners. I love doing it with spoons in particular. And it's challenging because the water's low. The water's gin clear, and the trout are spooky. What are some lures and techniques you'd recommend for catching trout at the height of summer?
14: Well, you know, John, it's funny you say this because, you know, if you think about it, that's how Max Luhr came into existence with the wedding ring spinner. You know, the iconic wedding ring spinner was actually designed originally, and it was fished in streams with a little bit of split shot for trout. So, you know, you've got the wedding ring spinner, obviously, in a whole bunch of different colors, sizes, et cetera, that work fantastic for this style of fishing.
15: I had no idea. I always thought the wedding ring spinner was designed for trolling because that's how 99% of anglers use it.
14: Nope. It was designed by Vern McPherson in Riggins, Idaho, and it was originally designed as a lightweight spinner for fishing small creeks and streams.
15: Well, that's good to know. 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
14: I would absolutely fish a promise keeper.
15: I knew you were going to say that, and that's what I would say as well. Folks, it's got that Mylar blade.
14: The actual real name of the Promise Keeper is the John Cruise.
15: It is my favorite, that's for sure. And folks, if you haven't fished the Promise Keeper before, it's a spinner you're going to want to keep in your tackle box. It definitely works. Look for the Promise Keeper and the iconic wedding ring spinner at sporting goods stores near you or online anytime at maxlure.com and hit a stream near you for trout this summer. Thanks as always, Bob.
14: Thank you, John.
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20: With SRN News, I'm Mary Rose. The death toll from the Nepal flood has risen to over 600. Officials in the Himalayan country say over 2,500 people, including dozens of Americans and other foreigners, remain missing, and that the residents of an entire village that seems to have been washed away. The collapse of a glacier sent a deadly wall of water through a mountain town near the Chinese border. A Tennessee airport may soon be named after Dolly Parton. Tennessee Governor Bill Lee has announced his intent to name the Nashville International Airport after the late country singer. The governor said it's fitting that Nashville International Airport would bear the name of our state's favorite daughter and greet travelers with the enduring legacy of Dolly's music, generosity, faith, and kindness. This is SRN News.
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22: 1 year ago, the nation mourned the loss of one of its biggest advocates, one of its biggest fans, and one of its strongest warriors, Charlie Kirk. 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

0: You're back in with Northwestern Outdoors Radio, and boy, oh boy, I've got a place for you to visit. If you are into the Old West, if you are into firearms, if you are into natural history, you have got to come to Cody, Wyoming. And when you're here, you've got to visit the Buffalo Bill Center of the West. We just got a fantastic tour of the Buffalo Bill Museum, one of five museums that are in here. And our tour guide was Dana Harrington, who did a fantastic job. Dana, thank you so much. Welcome to the show.
1: Thank you so much for being here. We always get excited to be able to share this American West history that we have here in Cody, Wyoming with the general public. We do have five museums and a research library.
0: Well, I want to break down each of the museums. Now, we just spent an hour in the Buffalo Bill Museum, and I'll be honest, I could have spent another hour easily, and I could spend 1 or 2 days exploring everything you have here. Absolutely amazing. But let's start with the five museums. A quick overview. What are they?
1: So we have, of course, the Buffalo Bill Museum because, man, he is why we are here. We have the Whitney Western Art Museum, the Cody Firearms Museum, the Plains Indian Museum, and then our newest museum is actually the Draper Natural History Museum, and it was opened in 2001. And we also have a McCracken Research Library downstairs.
0: Okay. Well, we'll skip the research library for now. We'll leave that for another time. I do want to talk briefly about the Natural History Museum because I understand that's a good place to visit if you're about to go into Yellowstone National Park.
1: It is a perfect precursor to going into Yellowstone. Everything that you will find in the Draper Natural History Museum, you can find in the greater Yellowstone ecosystem. What people don't understand is things don't just stop at the borders of Yellowstone National Park. The things that we have around Cody, Wyoming is an extension of Yellowstone. So going into the Draper would be a perfect thing to learn about things you need to look at or look for in Yellowstone National Park, the fauna, the flora, the animals. And it's a beautiful museum to explore.
0: Let's talk about the Cody Firearms Museum. This is considered perhaps the premier museum for firearms in North America. Tell our listeners what they're going to find in it.
1: Absolutely. It is a bucket list destination for firearms historians, collectors, just general people who want to learn more about our firearms history. There's 4,200 firearms on display. It's one of the largest number of firearms on display in the world. And you will find things from 1,500-year-old muskets to modern-day firearms.
0: I understand there's even an old Civil War-era Gatling gun in there.
1: Yes, sir. There is a Dr. Robert Gatling gun. It's a 4570 from the Civil War.
0: And the Gatling gun, folks, was literally the precursor to the machine gun that caused so much carnage in World War I. The Gatling gun invented right here in the United States. What else should people know about the Cody Firearms Museum?
1: For the next 18 months, our special exhibition is actually the Arms of the Revolution. So it is firearms from the American Revolution, firearms that we have in our collection, plus firearms that are on loan from Fort Ticonderoga. We even have musket balls that were fired from the first day of the American Revolution. It is an absolute must-see.
0: Oh my gosh, I'm getting shivers down my spine just thinking about this again, folks. You know, we're recording this. The original time we've recorded this, folks, you're going to hear this several times in the future, is 2026. It is literally the 250th anniversary or Declaration of Independence. So what a perfect time to have this exhibit. Now, I want to ask a lot more questions about that, but I can't because I have time constraints. So on to the Plains Indian Museum. What are folks going to find there?
1: So the Plains Indians, the tribes, go from the Saskatchewan River up in Canada all the way down to the Rio Grande, and they're found on the west side of the Mississippi River to the Rocky Mountains. That is what we consider the Plains Indian tribes. You will find beautiful artifacts. We have one of the few buffalo hide teepees still in existence. You will see that up in the Plains Indian Museum. We also have the Paul Dyke Collection, which is an extensive collection of Native American artifacts. They're very rare.
0: All right. Very briefly, because I want to get to the Buffalo Bill Museum, tell me about the Whitney Western Art Museum.
1: Well, fun fact, the Whitney Western Art Museum is actually the first museum that is actually on the campus, the land that we are standing on now. Gertrude Vanderbilt Whitney. actually was the sculptor that sculpted Buffalo Bill as the scout. And you will see it outside of the Buffalo Bill Museum. It's one of my favorite museums. But, and because it was the first museum to come here, the other museums, actually the Buffalo Bill Memorial Association had been developed, but it was actually across the street. And then it came over after the Whitney was built. So the Whitney was actually the beginning of the beginning of the Center of the West on this campus.
0: All right. We're going to end up with the Buffalo Bill Museum. And folks, William Cody, before there was rock stars, there was Buffalo Bill. Now, he was a Pony Express rider as a teenager. He enlisted in the Union Army during the Civil War. He was an Indian scout. He was a buffalo hunter, hence his name, Buffalo Bill. And he became a star. Matter of fact, not only did he become a star, he actually had, you know, Barnum and Bailey said they had the greatest show on earth. But Buffalo Bill, he had a show that literally went all over the United States and Europe. Tell our listeners about his show.
1: So he really wanted this show to be, number one, entertaining, revenue-based. Of course, he wanted to make money from it. But the main thing is he wanted it to be educational. He wanted to bring the equestrian cultures to the world. So it wasn't just cowboys and Native Americans. It was Russian Cossacks. You may see South American vaqueros. He wanted to showcase the different cultures. So he really was an educator along with being a wonderful showman.
0: Well, he also highlighted the Old West. As a matter of fact, some of his former foes, like the great chief Sitting Bull, became part of his show, and he actually did reenactments of some of the events of his life, to include an event where he actually was in a duel with a Cheyenne chief and killed him shortly after the Battle of Little Bighorn.
1: Yes, sir. So it was the Battle of Warbonnet Creek. We actually celebrated the 150th anniversary of that battle July 17th of this year.
0: Magnificent show, folks. It was so magnificent that he actually performed for Queen Victoria. And rumor has it that Queen Victoria actually bowed to Buffalo Bill and his entourage, his Congress of World Rough Riders. And there's something else we need to add about the Rough Riders, because when people think of Rough Riders, they think of Teddy Roosevelt. They think of the Charge of San Juan Hill. And that name wasn't invented by Teddy Roosevelt, was it?
1: That was actually came from Buffalo Bill's Wild West show. He was the Buffalo Bill and Congress of Rough Riders of the World. And Teddy Roosevelt actually took that from his friend Buffalo Bill, because they had worked together on opening the East Gate of Yellowstone. And he used that for his men when he charged San Juan Hill.
0: And if you come to Yellowstone today, through Cody, you're going to find the town that William Cody, Buffalo Bill, founded back in 1895. And it is truly the gateway for the east end of Yellowstone National Park. He convinced Teddy Roosevelt to build a road so tourists could come visit. And they do to this day. And that's how a lot of folks get to Yellowstone National Park, especially the Lamar Valley, considered one of the best places to view wildlife in North America. If folks want to plan a visit to this wonderful series of museums at the Buffalo Bill Center of the West, what's the website they should go to?
1: Centerofthewest.org.
0: 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It is well worth it. Dana, thanks for sharing all of this with our listeners today.
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0: Welcome back to Northwestern Outdoors Radio. I'm John Cruz. We've got Kyle Clark on the line. He is the man behind PNW Fishing Adventures, and he wants to take you bass fishing out in Western Washington. Kyle's also a tournament bass angler, and we've got a lot to talk about because he's been a busy man this summer. Kyle, welcome back to the show.
1: Oh, glad to be here. Thanks for having me.
0: So let's start off with the situation in Western Washington. You like to fish in the South Sound area. What are the lakes looking like right now?
1: So right now, a lot of the lakes are really low. We haven't had a lot of rain. Most of our lakes here are fed by rivers. Like Lake Taps right now, which is one of my most favorite lakes in the Bonnie Lake area, they're actually shutting it down starting today, closing all their boat ramps due to the low waters, which is really unfortunate because right now that lake is fishing phenomenally, especially with the lower water. The smallmouth are super schooled up. Pretty easy to catch right now, but unfortunately we're not going to be able to launch any of our boats. Alder Lake out towards Elby right now is dropping about 3 inches a day, but honestly when Alder is dropping, that is when it fishes its absolute best. Same thing, the lower water conditions really schools up the kokanee, which schools up the smallmouth and the largemouth. It makes them a little bit more predictable, a little bit easier to find, and a little bit easier to catch.
0: Let's go ahead and turn our attention to Eastern Washington. You've been fishing some bass tournaments. What was the most recent one you fished, and what circuit was it in?
1: It was the Northwest Bass Tournament out of Umatilla on the Umatilla Pool of the Columbia River. It was a lot of fun. Mr. Nelson does a really good job putting those tournaments on. Unfortunately for myself and my partner, Anthony, we did not do so hot. The Umatilla Pool did not have a lot of flow most of the day. The water had dropped about 3 feet in that pool as well. But I can tell you, the guys who locked up to the Wallula Pool did phenomenally. I want to say congratulations to Mr. Jeffrey Ball. Won that tournament with over 26 pounds and did great. There just happened to be a little bit more flow up in the Wallula Pool, so the guys who locked up really got on them and hammered them and did a phenomenal job.
0: And when we're talking locked up, folks, we are talking about literally taking your bass boat and going to one of the dams, in this case McNary Dam, and going through the locks just like the barges do, and they will raise the water level so you can get to the next pool, the Wallula Pool, and that's where the bass were for this tournament. And then they just got to lock back down to the McNary Pool and head to Umatilla and be there for the weigh-in. So what was the launch point for this one?
1: It was the Umatilla Marina and RV Park. So it's right there at the McNary Dam. Made it really easy for the guys who wanted to lock, which is great. I think when you allow locking, you should definitely make it as easy as possible, especially since you have to give way to the barges. They obviously have the right of way. So getting us as close as you possibly can to the dam is definitely the best idea whenever you're going to allow locking in a tournament.
0: Well, I agree. And actually, there was a horror story. I think it was out of Major League Fishing, might have been the National Professional Fishing League. Recently, there was a tournament up at one of the waterways near the Canadian border in the northeast part of our country. And the lock operators gave priority to commercial traffic, even though the tournament coordinators had coordinated with the lock operators to let the bass anglers through. A whole bunch of bass anglers missed weigh-in or were late for weigh-in, and that was one heck of a mess. So I'm glad that things worked a lot more smooth for you and that anglers had a good shot there. So before Umatilla, you were fishing at another tournament up, what, Banks and Roosevelt Lake?
1: Yes, sir. That was a tournament presented by the Washington State Bass Federation. It was the last two tournaments of our season. Day one was at Banks. Day two was at Roosevelt. It was a lot of fun. Caught a lot of fish both days. Actually, my partner Anthony and myself ended up with the big fish of the day, day one at Banks, with a 4-pound largemouth that we caught flipping, which is something a lot of people don't do at that lake. It's known for mostly smallmouth fishing, but we went out and chased largemouth all day and did really well, had big fish, finished fifth overall day one. And then day two at Roosevelt, was the first time I had actually ever been there. And let me say, Roosevelt is a phenomenal fishery. There's so many fish in there. It's definitely a great place to take your family if you're just wanting to get on a lot of numbers of smallmouth. But there's a lot of big smallmouth there, too. Caught most of our fish that day on drop shots and football jigs, just dragging them on long sloping points and on the flats there at Roosevelt.
0: Let's turn our attention to general bass fishing, not just in Washington State, but for our listeners throughout our listening area, both in the Pacific Northwest and the Rocky Mountain West. We're sitting here in the middle of August. Pretty soon, the water temps are going to start dropping as we hit September. But before that happens, as we struggle through these last dog days of summer, what are a couple things you'd recommend for families out there, buddies out there, just to get some fish in the boat?
1: So if you're just looking to go out, have a great time with your family and friends, it's really hard to beat a drop shot throughout most of the day. You can catch both species. You can fish it relatively shallow, you know, 8-9 feet, and you can fish it all the way up to 40, 50, 60, 70 feet if you want to. It's just a very all-around versatile technique. But this time of year, especially with the cooler nights, we're starting to get a little bit cooler mornings as well. I always start my days with topwater. Sure. It's hard to beat a walking bait this time of year. And then also whopper ploppers have been doing really good for me in the morning as well. Especially if you're talking more outside of Washington where the other states have shad. The shad will start their day up shallow. They're moving around. It's a good time to start throwing those topwater baits up shallow around those shad. And you'd be surprised the size and the numbers of bass that you can catch first thing in the morning on topwater.
0: Now, folks, if you've never seen a whopper plopper before, it's a relatively new lure. It's been around 10 years, maybe 15 years or so now. And it essentially has a tail that rotates and it makes a plopping sound as it moves through the water. Two ways to fish it. You can fish it slow. You can fish it fast. In the summer months, what do you prefer?
1: So a lot of times I'll cast it out and I will fish it really fast. And then I will just completely like kill all action. I'll stop reeling, just let it sit there. And then I'll actually kind of pop it like a popper once or twice, let it sit for another second. And then I'll start reeling it in really fast again. I found when you stop it, pop it, and then start reeling in really fast again, it's when you start reeling again is when you'll get those big blow ups on the whopper plopper.
0: There you go, folks. The whopper plopper. It's definitely a funky little lure, but as you heard from Kyle, it's a good summertime option. And if you don't know what drop shotting is, just look for it on YouTube. It'll explain everything, and it is a very effective technique. For anglers who have never fished before, obviously the whopper plopper is a good bet. But if you got somebody who's a complete novice, what is a setup you'd recommend for them this time of year?
1: So this time of year, if you're a complete novice, again, the drop shot is phenomenal. There's a lot of cool hooks out there nowadays that actually makes rigging it extremely simple. The VMC spin shot drop shot hook literally has a swivel on the hook to where you just tie the top of it to your main line, and then you just tie your dropper leader, which is the distance from your hook to your weight, to the other end of the swivel, and then you would just tie your weight to the bottom of your dropper line. It's a really quick, easy way for novices who've never thrown a drop shot to get into it and learn it. There's a multitude of different plastics that you can throw, so it's not like you have to get anything specific. Small swim baits, you can even put Cinco's on them and run them wacky style on your drop shot. But that's a great one to learn. Literally, you just kind of cast it out, grass lines. You know, you can cast it around stumps, you know, trees. You don't want to get, like, into a tree, but just around it. And then you just kind of let it sit there, lightly shake it, you know, drag it to you a little bit. It doesn't take a lot of knowledge and skill and technique if you're starting out to really learn how to throw the drop shot. And again, it just will catch you a lot of fish and a lot of big fish as well. Another one is if you're fishing up shallow, it's just a wacky rig. Just taking a small hook, taking a Cinco, hooking it through the center of the Cinco, casting it out, you know, let it sink to the bottom, then just kind of lift your rod tip up. It lifts the Cinco up, and then it'll flutter and shimmy its way back down. That's another good one for novices as well. And then getting back to the top water, you know, the whopper plopper was another great one. If you wanted to, you know, you can just cast it out and then just do a nice steady or fast retrieve back to the boat. You know, it's all things that you could definitely throw if you're just getting into this great sport of bass fishing.
0: We are out of time, but if you want to go fishing with Kyle, he'd be happy to take you. Just go to Facebook, look for PNW Fishing Adventures. That's PNW Fishing Adventures. Book a trip at a Western Washington lake. And Kyle, I am looking forward to seeing you down at the BAM, Bass Angler Magazine Tournament, the Pro-Am that's taking place down at Boardman, Oregon next week. And folks, there's still time to sign up. You've got till August 24th to sign up as either a professional angler with a boat, or a co-angler, like I'm signing up as, without a boat, fishing from the back of a pro's boat. It's going to be a ton of fun. There's going to be a ton of fish caught. The website to go to, BAM, BAMtrail.com. That's BAMtrail.com. Kyle, can't wait to see you there.
1: Oh, I can't wait, buddy. It's definitely going to be a blast, and I've been looking forward to this one for many months.

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0: I'm glad you're back because it's time for your Washington Department of Fish and Wildlife Trout Derby of Lake. This week we are heading to Southwest Washington. We're taking you to Mineral Lake. This is a lake located in Lewis County. There's a nice resort there, Mineral Lake Resort, and a total of 16 green tag trout were planted there. Seven of them have been caught. Every one has been worth a $20 gift card to Chehalis Outfitter, and there's still nine tag trout waiting to be caught and claimed. Are they going to be additional $20 gift cards to Chehalis Outfitters or something else? There's only one way to find out. That's to go to Mineral Lake in Southwest Washington and find out. Now, this lake is about 275 acres. It has a very small WDFW water access site, but two-pole fishing is allowed if you got a boat and want to do some trolling out there. And if you're limited to shore access, we'll head to Mineral Lake Resort. In addition to rainbow trout, there's also brown trout, cutthroat trout, and largemouth bass to be caught here. And on a clear day, there's good views of Mount Rainier. So make plans to head to Mineral Lake, and if you catch a green tag trout between now and October 31st, go to WDFWderby.com and follow the instructions to claim your prize. And on that note, it's time to wrap things up. 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Until next time, do take care, God bless, and make it a point to spend some time outdoors.

0: and entertainment. And both passed away at the age of 80. First one is the legendary Dolly Parton. Dolly Parton has died at the age of 80. She died Tuesday in Nashville following what her representatives described as a brief battle with cancer. Born in rural Tennessee in 1946, Dolly Parton rose from a childhood of poverty in the Smoky Mountains to become one of the most recognizable entertainers in the world. And while we think of her as a country music legend, country star really just doesn't begin to cover it. She wrote classics including Jolene, Coat of Many Colors, 9 to 5, and I Will Always Love You. She became a successful actress, appearing in films including 9 to 5, The Best Little Whorehouse in Texas, and Steel Magnolias. She was also a remarkably successful businesswoman whose name became synonymous with Dollywood. But one of Dolly Parton's greatest legacies may have happened away from the stage. Her Imagination Library has provided books to millions of children, and she quietly put enormous amounts of her wealth and influence behind literacy, education, disaster relief, and medical research. Dolly also possessed a rare ability in modern American culture. People from widely different backgrounds seemed to agree that they liked her. She could poke fun at herself, never seemed embarrassed by where she came from, and built an extraordinary career largely by being unmistakably Dolly Parton. And sadly, we've also learned today of the death of Tim Curry, also at the age of 80. For generations of movie fans, Curry will be forever Dr. Frankenfurter in the Rocky Horror Picture Show, one of the great cult film performances of all time. But Tim Curry has one of those careers where almost everybody remembers him for something different. Maybe he's Wadsworth in Clue. Maybe he's the terrifying Pennywise, the 1990 television adaptation of Stephen King's It. Maybe you remember him from Legend, The Three Musketeers, or Home Alone 2. And an entire younger generation knew him unmistakably voiced through animation, particularly in Nigel Thornberry in The Wild Thornberries. And yeah, he was a voice actor, a very good one too.
1: Agreed.
0: Mm-hmm. Curry was also an accomplished stage performer, earning the 3 Tony Award nominations, including recognition for Amadeus, My Favorite Year, and Spamalot. His career changed dramatically after he suffered a major stroke in 2012, which affected his mobility and left him using a wheelchair. But he continued working, making appearances and maintaining a wonderfully warm relationship with the fans who had followed him or his work over the decades. There's something particularly striking about losing Dolly Parton and Tim Curry so close together. One gave us Jolene, the other gave us Frankenfurter and Pennywise, and somehow both became fixtures of popular culture whose work crossed generations. Dolly Parton and Tim Curry both gone at 80, and both leaving behind the kind of work that isn't going anywhere. And they are two legends that will be missed. All right, what do we have in the news?
1: Oh, well, Dish Network is in bankruptcy.
0: So this is actually not a new topic. This has happened back in June when this was officially filed. But we've had a lot of questions coming in about this, wanting to know what is actually going on here. Because there's a lot of different stories, let's just say, that are floating out there. And one of them is Dish Network going to stop broadcasting? And a company that they own called Sling, which you may have heard of. Sling TV is obviously a very well-known over-the-top provider of television channels and other content. So what's actually happened here is they've filed Chapter 11 bankruptcy, and that's the kind of bankruptcy that is restructuring. It doesn't mean they're suddenly shutting down and locking their doors. They're renegotiating with creditors and some other things that are required to try to get their company back on track. So yeah, it does mean that Sling TV is bankrupt too, because they're part of the filings. But neither is shutting down. What the problem really here is that people aren't using linear television like they used to. So Dish Network is, of course, a competitor for cable television, satellite-based, has been around for a long time. And at the end of the day, just with churn and cord cutting and everything else, they are starting to have problems and need to restructure. So I don't see them shutting down. I don't think we're going in that direction, certainly not Sling TV. But we are seeing in the general overall linear television things, a lot of channels are shutting down. More and more people are using the on-demand services. You know, the idea in 2026 of having to wait for a certain time for a show to air is just not something we're used to anymore.
1: Yeah.
0: You know, you watch what you want on demand and that type of a thing. So

0: but just to give an idea of where this is going, at the end of June, which is when they filed, Dish TV had 4.684 million subscribers, 1.7 million Sling TV subscribers, so that's a total of 6.391 million combined. And in the second quarter, they lost 161,000 subscribers, while Sling lost about 80,000. Now, it's a little unusual for Sling because people are still going with that. I think they'll be able to turn that one around. But again, linear television is something that's definitely from the last decade, if not before. So it's going to be interesting to see, you know, how they end up doing with this and what should go on. But for the moment, if you have Dish TV, you are not at risk of losing your channels. The one little thing that I have noticed across the board on this is blackouts of channels, especially local channels. They seem to be a lot less interested in renegotiating some of this stuff at this point, I think probably because of the money. And so, you know, we could start to see some stuff like that.
1: All right. Robots can outrun humans, but can they plug in a cable?
0: That's a very good question.
2: It's a strange question, but
0: it's a strange question. And there's this competition. So Reuters is reporting this. Reuters. Anyway,
2: I don't know. That's
0: one of those two ways. But
2: Reuters. Isn't it Reuters?
0: Okay, I knew I was saying it wrong. Reuters. So they have these competition, and these have been going on for a while. The latest one was held August 23rd in Beijing, where humanoid robots are put in competition with each other over things. They have proven that they can run quicker than the fastest humans. The fine motor control and that type of thing is getting a lot better. But one of the next things coming up is the ability to compete in more what you would find in the office stuff. Can they plug in a network cable, as the headline says? Can they do some of these different type of things? Now, about a year ago, a competition like this was held, and it didn't go well. But it seemed like it was more the AIs running the robots got bored and just decided not to do it. So we'll see what happens this time around.
2: All right. Yeah, I think I'd get bored of doing the same task over and over. Looks like Broadcaster is fighting to retrieve 70 years of footage after its storage provider disappeared. Tell us about that.
0: So this is in reference to PBS. And what... this is where these things become important to have backups, this being like a major thing of it, but it's the same idea. Okay, so you have your memory card from your, you know, camera back when we had those, are your phone now, these type of things, and something gets stolen, lost, damaged, that kind of a thing, you would be out those photos or whatever the case may be. Modern equipment like your phone providers usually back up to the cloud automatically. And for the bigger companies like PBS and other broadcasters, they use cloud-based services as well for archival and running different things that are an aspect of being a broadcaster. And what's happened here is it would be kind of like if you had everything backed up on your phone or other device, and the company that was doing the backups for you suddenly went away, and you couldn't get access to your information anymore at all. Times a little bit, and you have 70 years of footage that seem to have disappeared and that they can no longer get access to at PBS. And that's what's going on here. It's a problem. It's about 50 terabytes of footage. Again, a 70-year archive includes things like their coverage of the Great Flood of 1993, the COVID-19 pandemic, irreplaceable stuff, and so on. So, you know, it's...
2: yeah,
0: one of those things that they have to be careful. I am working with a client right now where we're trying to figure out, or not trying to figure out, but we put into place a backup situation. Well, it's not 70 years of stuff. It would cost them their business if something like this happened. So we have both their online normal cloud backups, the online cloud system that runs their things. We are also putting into place a storage array that they have control over that automatically backup once a month from the stuff that's out on the main system. A little bit of money to do that, but it saves the data. And then they're going to another step where once a month they rotate in basically an offline hard drive, which backs that up. And then it's physically disconnected from the network. Because remember, if you're losing your data because the hackers got in, they know you have backups and they know they're online. So it's not going to do you a lot of good. You need the offline backups too. But you still want cloud backups because if your office burns down or there's a catastrophic problem, Bill in Reno, I know you guys have just been dealing with that with the fire right now. These things happen and can be completely unexpected. then you want the cloud backup. So it's just the best way of covering it.
1: Mm-hmm. Bees in space.
0: Yeah, and I was trying to remember why this would make me think of the Muppets, and then I was like,
2: because of pigs in space.
0: So over the years, NASA has been putting up different animals to see how they react to things, bees being no exception to this. And it's actually worked out quite well. They've been able to build their hive and do all the different things they would on Earth. And, you know, some of these experiments are actually becoming more and more important now because of the fact that we are starting to talk about having life in space, establishing, you know, places to live. Mars has been talked about. The moon, I think, will be more likely first. But at the end of the day, we're going to need food. We're going to need animals and all of these type of things. We need to know how they work. And what I think is kind of cool about these experiments is it's not something where it injures the animal either. It's just, you know, they do the experiment and then bring them back. So, yeah. But it's kind of interesting to see. It didn't seem like it bugged them a whole lot. The colony was in a contained environment, and they were able to go about their normal business.
2: Cool.
1: Which is interesting, considering zero G.
0: Yeah.
2: Yeah.
0: And I think that's a big reason why they wanted to conduct an experiment like this, because again, you know, you can do stuff in the lab and try to figure things out, but you really don't know what it is. Some background information of this is not the first time insects have been sent to space. This experiment actually started to be conducted a while ago, back in 1984. But the first time they did this was with fruit flies in space in 1947, which were the first animals sent to space.
2: Ah, all right. Thinking of stuff that makes us think about space, Lucas Museum of Narrative Art is about to open.
0: So thinking about space, this would be Lucas of the George Lucas of Star Wars, among other things.
2: Yes, and you should see the building they're building, or yeah, they've
0: it's
2: built. Cool.
0: It looks like a spaceship. Yeah. In my opinion, kind of, you know.
2: It's cool. And,
0: scheduled to open September 22nd, so here in a couple of weeks, Exposition Park in Los Angeles. So if you're down there, certainly worth checking out. I can imagine how opening day is going to be. You guys, we should go. We'll drive down on the 22nd.
2: I want to go. I want to see this.
0: Let's see if maybe we can make that happen. But let's see. The museum is founded by George Lucas and his wife, Melody. And Aerial Investments, I believe, is the company that they're doing it under. But it's not just about space.
2: No, it's about, you know, narrative art, you know, it's visual. It's,
0: yeah. So, you know, thing like that, you know, what they're talking about, including in this, is illustration, comic books, movie concept art, photography, children's books, illustrations, posters, and other forms of visual storytelling, and share space with paintings and other traditional artworks. This sounds absolutely incredible. There's more than 40,000 works, so it's a fairly large museum. Mm-hmm. And it's going to feature over 1,200 objects in over 30 galleries. So yeah, that's going to be a day or two to see all that.
2: I think I was about to say we'd need at least 2 days, because it looks like there's a garden of grounds that looks like it would be amazing to walk through as well. So,
0: and for anybody that's asking, is there going to be Star Wars here? Yes, there is. Bill, go ahead.
1: I would say, I mean, other than the fact that it's in L.A., I would do some serious things to be a curator at that museum.
0: I mean, maybe make it worthwhile. Not that we're anti-L.A. There's a lot of good people in Los Angeles, but it's a little too big of a city for me. But yeah, it's
2: too stressful. You know,
0: yep. But again, there's going to be Star Wars. And if there wasn't, that would be really weird. So they're going to be featuring props, costumes, artwork, and other materials from Lucasfilms going back more than 4 decades. And that'll include material from the first 6 Star Wars movies, the first 4 Indiana Jones films, plus Willow, Red Tails, Howard the Duck, and others. And one of the initial expositions is appropriate, called Star Wars in Motion. Yeah, so we're going to have to find out more about this and see what's going to be there. Among the announced pieces are the Luke Skywalker's land speeder and the first physical build of General Grievous's wheel bike.
2: Oh.
1: Nice. Are transparent solar panels real?
0: Yeah, I can't remember if this was a listener question or where this actually came from.
2: Me.
0: I'm getting the question. It might have been Gretchen. So this was a Instagram video, which always is like, okay, we should probably double check that. There's a lot of real material on Instagram, and there's a lot of absolutely fake stuff on Instagram, and there's stuff in the middle. So it's sometimes, you know, creates a situation where it's like, okay. Hey,
2: at least I can count on the gravity stuff being real.
0: This is true. Yeah. And gravity, unfortunately, has to try to convince people of that sometimes, but gravity is real. You and I have both flown the pack. It's real.
2: Yeah.
0: But the idea of a transparent solar panel, yes, it is actually real. It's a thing that's been out for a while, and there's several universities that have been testing this out. It's something that does create power. The thing of it is that's a little bit where you don't maybe see this mainstream yet is the fact that they produce less power than a standard solar panel, because a standard solar panel is able to more closely contain the light, whereas a clear solar panel, it flows through it. However, some of the applications that are being considered for this are the glass on the side of skyscrapers, where it doesn't matter really, because whatever you have up there is going to produce energy where it doesn't now. And even though it might be less than a standard solar panel, it's still going to be a lot of power and could certainly help to contribute to the power requirements of the building. I've also seen a workup where they're talking about using this type of technology for a data center, and actually encapsulating the whole building in glass. It's kind of a cool concept if you look at the artwork, because you'd walk into what is basically a glass building, so it's all full of natural light and that kind of thing, but all of that glass is producing a good portion of the electricity that's running the data center underneath. So
1: I think I saw a workup too of like a building like the MGM Grand in Vegas, you know, or no, or is it the Luxor, the pyramid?
0: The pyramid is the Luxor.
1: Yeah. Okay. The Luxor, where they were using that same technology to, because it's mostly glass.
0: Right.
2: Yeah.
0: And absolutely. So, you know, and that was the biggest negative I could even find on it, because I was trying to look for both sides of this as well. It doesn't produce as much power because it's transparent. Well, so what? Right now, the glass in your window probably produces no power. So
2: yeah, exactly. At the end of the day,
0: you know, and they aren't that much more difficult to manufacture and actually don't cost that more than much more when you're looking at it from the concept of like a skyscraper. If you were to redo your home windows with it, it would be a little bit more money. But even though it's still in the range of affordable. So let's say you were going to do Energy Star on your home. So you're doing low E glass replacement, which is something I'm thinking about doing. I might actually look into this technology and see if it'd be worth it. I don't know if I have enough glass coverage to where it would be worth all the back-end equipment, but it'd be kind of something interesting to at least find out about.
2: Hey, you can do it on my house.
1: it would also be the color running the wires, wouldn't it?
0: Yeah, you're going to have installation like that. You have cable runs, but you also have equipment that has to go somewhere that receives the power and does something with it, usually charging a battery is the way that works.
1: Yeah.
0: So there's some investment in there. So would the amount of glass space on a residential home be enough to accommodate that on its own? Probably not. What I'm thinking is adding it to an existing solar panel installation, though, and then conceivably using the same back-end equipment that's already running the solar panels and just adding that as an input, then it might make sense to do it. So we'll see.
2: All right. And here's another unusual thing. World's first hands-free umbrella.
0: Yeah, again, in Instagram. Now, this is a funny one, too, because the video I saw on Instagram is clearly AI-generated.
2: Okay. I wasn't sure. It looked a little off, but I was thinking, that's a cool idea. But
0: however, the engineer and the idea of this is actually real. And there are some real videos of him showing this off with what he actually has. But which is one of those things, too, because you look at it and the first thing is, this is AI-generated. It's fake. Well, the video was definitely AI generated, but the thing is not fake. There's a few things about it, though, that are going to be a little time before I think you're going to see this at Target. And number one, so basically what it is it's essentially a quadcopter with a Raspberry Pi in it that's able to track the user. So he walks under it and this thing flies over his head. And it's really kind of cool. And it does work. The proof of concept is absolutely out there.
2: Oh, and I think of other ideas that could be used for. That'd be cool. Like a little floating, like a Grogu pod that, you know, you can carry stuff with.
0: You can look at a lot of different things. The engineer is John Tse. I apologize for mispronouncing his last name, but he actually did build this thing. It does work. The drone is constructed using 3D printed carbon fiber reinforced nylon. So it's going to be strong enough to actually work. But the thing of it is there's still some things that need to be worked out. First of all, the flight time's only about 15 minutes. Wind is a problem. Rotor downwash can push the water around. We have all of that kind of a thing. And then there is the possibility of a safety issue of having four rapidly spinning drone propellers hovering around people's heads. So, you know,
2: yeah.
0: But I think the idea of it's kind of cool. And I think this is where you start. And I could just, you know, as part of the futuristic thing, in addition to me having my, you know, jetpack that I'm flying around in, having an umbrella hover over my head would be kind of cool.
1: I mean, I had one of those. Oh, jeez. I mean, I had a hands-free umbrella.
0: So tell us about your hands-free umbrella. How does it work?
1: It was a hat.
0: Oh, well, yeah. There you are. Thank you.
2: I knew you were going to say that.
1: It was just a hat and an umbrella on it.
2: Oh, I love that.
1: Well, in different news, OpenAI halts AI training on advanced model as it detects dark signs emerging.
0: Well, that doesn't sound good.
2: No.
1: Is it going grok?
0: From what I understand, nowhere clear of that. I did ask AI about this, and I was told there's absolutely nothing to worry about. So we're good. We're safe. So what happened this is a true story. OpenAI has slowed portions of its development program because two separate things happened. We actually talked about this earlier in the year, but an earlier OpenAI model testing incident involving Hugging Face, which is another AI, where an AI system managed to reach systems outside of its intended environment and decide to hack them. So that was considered a problem. And what they're looking at here is a situation where these kind of things, they want to know what's going on. It doesn't mean that AI has become evil all of a sudden, you know, or anything like that. It just means that it is doing things that are unexpected, and it's time to take a step back and figure out why and what's going on, and could this become a problem? Because one of the things is it's not always the good guys that use AI. And at the end of the day, if this is possible, we actually do want to know about it, you know, because it's something that has to be planned against. We talked earlier in the year about actual full AI defense and strategies that businesses are starting to put into place using AI to defend against AI and having AI run it. If you haven't heard that episode, go to userfriendly.show because it's there and it's a very interesting conversation of kind of, you know, welcome to the future.
2: Oh, yeah.
0: So, you know, at the end of the day, this is a new technology. It's developing and a lot of interesting things are going to happen. This is User Friendly 2.0. We'll be back. In-

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1: With SRN News, I'm Mary Rose. The death toll from the Nepal flood has risen to over 600. Officials in the Himalayan country say over 2,500 people, including dozens of Americans and other foreigners, remain missing, and that residents of an entire village that seems to just have been washed away. The collapse of a glacier sent a deadly wall of water through a mountain town near the Chinese border. Labor Day travelers are being told to get ready for high costs and heavy traffic. AAA says round-trip airfare will cost about $750 on average, up 2% from last year. Hotel bookings have also gone up 9% in the U.S. and 12% elsewhere. Labor Day is a week from Monday, and AAA says the best time to head to your destination will be this Thursday morning. This is SRN News.
2: I'm not one to say I told you so, but I switched to Pure Talk over a year ago, and ever since, I've been telling people there's no better wireless company out there. Well, a few months ago, a massive survey was conducted. 123,000 people were asked to rate their wireless carrier in four categories: coverage, support, data, and overall value. Well, the results are in. Guess which wireless company was the only wireless company to get five stars in every category? Yeah, Pure Talk. Five stars, every category. 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
4: The economics of illegal immigration is so dumb. 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Why do you want that? 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

0: 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That is your one stop for everything user friendly. You can find our back episodes. You can ask questions. You can see what's going on. You can even find out about our smart speaker flash briefing. We have been offering this for a while. We still do. You just need to add it to your flash briefing. The skill's there. Check it out at userfriendly.show. All right, guys. Well, you know, we program a lot on our listener questions, and we've been having a lot more interest, like a lot more interest in the last 6 months or so in retro technology. So we've been covering some of that, and I'm having a lot of fun doing it because it is actually an area of interest of mine, and it's something that is a lot of fun. And as a for example, we've got some projects we're working on that. I got a Sega Mega Drive, which North American is known as a Genesis, but mine is actually a Mega Drive, to work in North America and run the games for both systems, actually all three. It runs the Japanese ones too. It was a little bit of a process to make that function, but that's the kind of stuff I like to mess with in retro tech. And as I think most people that have listened for a while know, that we like to work with the old video game cabinets and systems and old computers and radios and all the rest of this stuff, which is kind of cool. And along those lines, we get a lot of questions coming in about, you know, how to deal with all of this stuff. And we're going to talk about some horror stories that we've dealt with here. Gretchen, in your case, like Merlin, and now the baby laptop. Yeah. Oh, my goodness.
1: Oh, yeah, the baby laptop. Uh-oh.
0: So, you know, and some other things. But, you know, one of the interesting things about retro technology is that we've reached a point where keeping it running is no longer simply using old equipment. It's preservation, and it really is. So when you think about these things, something like a Commodore 64 is more than 40 years old. An original Nintendo Entertainment System is around 40. Even something we might not instinctively consider retro, such as an original Xbox or Windows XP computer, is now more than two decades old. Bill, isn't it weird to think of an Xbox as retro?
2: Yeah.
0: It is. It is, you know. The thing about it is electronics don't age quite the same way that furniture or books do. So you can put a book on a shelf for 30 years and, assuming the environment is reasonable, pull it down and read it. You can put a computer on the shelf for 30 years, pull it down, plug it in, and, well, not quite so much.
1: You're gonna...
2: Yeah.
1: And trust me, the baby laptop was not stored in a barn. It was not stored in out in the, you know, in the yard or in the heat. It was stored in a climate-controlled location.
0: So what Gretchen is referring to by the baby laptop is an IBM ThinkPad T30. It's the one with the butterfly keyboard. Now, there are a lot of people in the community that collect retro laptops. That is a very sought-after one. And the way that we ended up getting it is I've been in technology since, 1998, I think, is when we started.
1: Sooner than that. I think you were working on the computer stuff in the early 90s, like 94, somewhere around there.
0: Right. In any event, it was in the 90s. I'm getting old, you know. I'm retro electronics now, I think. But we started out with a store in a mall in Reno, Nevada. And the store is gone. The mall is gone. Reno, Nevada, fortunately, after the fires, is not gone. But the point being that this is how these things have changed. And some of the stuff that we were selling in that store is now very much retro. Well, during that time, because we were a startup, didn't have a lot of money, I had a client that was a bank. And we did the computers for the bank for the state of Nevada for a long time. And one day got a call because we would take old equipment, fix it back up and recycle it and give it back to the schools or other people that could use it and that type of thing. And in line with that, would get these donations. And one day it's like, well, the president of the bank, we're merging with another bank, so his office is being cleaned out. So we paid some money and got everything in the office. It was that kind of a sale. And with it was this little T30 ThinkPad laptop, which I used for a long time afterwards. I mean, in 1995, 96, whenever, it would have had to have been 95, 96, because it was running Windows 95.
1: Yeah, I remember the Windows 95. Yeah.
0: And having a color, a 640 by 480 laptop in that era was a really big deal. I mean, you know, a hard drive and the whole bit. You look at it now, it's like, okay, what? But no, it was not something you could afford. These things were in the thousands of dollars, like $4,000 or $5,000 to buy some of this equipment. And
1: didn't it have also ports in it too?
0: Yeah, like it had a docking station, which also was a kind of a big deal. It was what we would probably call a sub notebook these days, but at that time, I don't think that term had been coined yet.
1: No.
0: And so this is one where I was talking to a friend who's a YouTube content creator that used to work for Microsoft. And we were talking about it. And he's like, oh, you have this. It's got a time bomb in it. And so, Gretchen, you pulled it out. What did we find?
1: A time bomb. Oh, my God. I felt so bad because I had taken really good care of it. I stored it nicely. It was in its case. It was not in a hot or super cold area or moist area. I thought it was fine. I didn't know that the battery was going to vomit acid all over it.
0: So that is getting to the point of anything like this, even modern electronics, take the batteries out if you're not using them. So, you know, there's some basic maintenance stuff. You have a generator that's gasoline powered, drain the fuel out of it when you put it in storage, or your carburetor will become unhappy with you. Same kind of an idea applies to these type of things. You leave batteries in something, they will leak.
1: I'm still looking for my blip.
0: Yeah. Well, we had a little Walkman that we unpacked from one of your boxes.
1: Uh-huh.
0: The battery compartment looked like it had a disease. It is definitely, you know, these type of things. And the problem of it is that the acid, the alkaline that comes out of the batteries will corrode everything in your piece of equipment and destroy it. And this is something that can absolutely make it to a point where it's not even a feasibility issue at some points anymore. It's the end of the line. And in the case of the ThinkPad, the baby laptop, we had a situation where the battery started leaking.
1: Both of them.
0: And also the internal BIOS battery started leaking, the PRAM battery. And it kind of exploded. And the capacitor started leaking. And all this stuff put together looks like it exploded or something. I mean, I don't know how to describe that.
1: Yeah.
0: And the one thing that we're a little bit lucky on this, and we are going to restore it, is the video components of it, which were the big deal with the keyboard on that, were in a metal can and in the upper part of it. So that part is still working. And the case itself is still okay. We're going to have to replace the motherboard and some stuff like that. But that's item number one. Take your batteries out if you're going to store it for any more than a little bit. And again, it's not even just RetroTech. We use pocket recorders here at User Friendly, and we're constantly having it when a season ends and the next season starts, the two or three of them get destroyed because the batteries were left in over the winter. It's a problem. Yes, that's why there's been numerous emails about that. But anyway, you want to check this out. And this isn't, again, related to just alkaline batteries. It's basically anything. If you're going to store your device that has a battery, pull the battery out of it. We just did that with your Game Boys, Gretchen.
1: Mm-hmm.
0: The batteries look fine, but it's not that. It's because they can kind of be fine one day and not the next. Second rule is if you have something that you haven't used in a while, don't immediately plug it in. This is a common thing to do, but it is something that you want to really check things through a little bit before you do that. It can be the difference between having something that will work again and something that will never work again. You want to give it an inspection. So there's some things you look for inside, and we're going to get into this in a little more detail here. But first of all, is swollen or leaking capacitors. Capacitor plague is a thing. We're going to talk about that in a little bit here. But these are little round can devices that are in pretty much everything. There's different versions of it. If you're, say, a collector of retro Macintosh stuff, there's surface mount capacitors that seem to be going bad and eating through everything. Older stuff might be through hole. Look online for pictures of these things, but if they're leaking, if they're swollen, that kind of a thing, that can be a problem. And if you can catch it before they get real bad and replace them or at least remove them, you'll save yourself a lot of grief.
1: So I have a question, because I'm assuming not everybody is a retro device enthusiast and understands these things. What about where do you take this stuff?
0: What, to like have someone fix it?
1: Yeah, or to open it up and look for you if you don't know.
0: Okay, the best way to handle something like that, I'm sure there's still some out there, but the idea of a television repair shop or something, or computer repair shop, there, these things don't exist like they used to. And there's, I know there's still a few computer stores around and things, but even there, if you went into with something that was 40 years old, I don't know that they're going to really be able to help you much with it. The best way is to go online. There's groups on Facebook and Discord and other places of communities. There's a lot of enthusiasts in retro technology and specific kinds where you can usually go online, ask the question, send pictures, and that's the best way to get advice on these things. And one of the positives is a lot of these groups are starting to manufacture their own replacements for parts that are long since out of production and things. So it usually is possible to fix. But that's where you would go. And Gretchen, it's also a valid question because in a lot of things, you're dealing with mains voltages, capacitors hold power. So you do want to be careful. If you don't know what you're doing or don't know how to do it safely, get some help from somebody that does. And their help is available out there. There's a lot of people that do different things that do that. Rotor batteries is something to look for that we just talked about. Another one is rust. And another one that I've run into a little bit of a surprise the first time with the arcade cabinets is rodents. They seem to love to make their nests inside things like Galaga games. And I know when we restored the Wizard of War, there weren't rodents, but I think there must have been more spiders in that thing than a colony. It was definitely stuff you want to look at and deal with. And the problem with these things is animals get in and will eat wires and that kind of stuff. And if you just plug it in, what can happen here is you have a short and it starts burning stuff up. If you find the damage and can fix the wiring problem beforehand, then you won't have that type of a thing. Other stuff like broken wires and burned components are things to look for. And one of the other things that I think is very important on this is dealing with power supplies. Now, we're getting into an area here where you do have a little bit of technical expertise to be able to figure this out, but Commodore 64 computers really suffer from this, and a lot of other things do, where the power supplies, usually linear power supplies, there's two main type of power supplies, linear and switching. Switching are the modern ones. The older stuff doesn't necessarily have that. And what will happen is when the power supply fails, it'll do one of two things. It'll stop working altogether, which is kind of what you hope, or it'll start delivering more voltage than it's supposed to. And that can cause catastrophic failures in whatever your device might be. And there's actually a really good, in my opinion, content creator called the 8-Bit Guy on YouTube that had this happen on one of his episodes. He was showing off a voice system on his Commodore 64, and all of a sudden the whole thing stopped working. And he was on a regular power supply, and it burned out the cartridge, the computer, the voice synthesizer module, which was kind of unique, and everything else that was connected to it, because it went from delivering, I think, 9 volts to 40 in the space of about 10 minutes. So, oh dear. It is worth the investment to replace some of these things. Now, on the things like the Atari computers and the Sega consoles and some of these other things, they actually do run off 5 volts. So there's some kits out there you can get to convert them over to USB. So you no longer even need the power bricks, which is really kind of nice. You know, I have an Atari XEGS 8-bit computer, which was a video game console based on their original 8-bit line that came out in the late 80s. That I just have a converter and I plug it into USB. And the original power brick was this big, huge, heavy thing. The USB is regulated, you know, and all of that type of thing. So it saved having to buy what would have been an $80 power supply replacement. And it's safer to use it that way. So it's an option. Not everything you can do that way, but that is definitely something that's the case. And then the other thing of it is to see if someone else has been in there before you. Previous repairs, I commend the community, and you've got to learn somewhere. And there's nothing wrong with that. But a lot of retro equipment you get now might be someone else's project that they've given up on. So you want to make sure that they didn't do something that is going to cause problems, you know, that kind of a thing. And if they did repair something that's done correctly. My experience with that is most of the time it is, but there are times I've run into some really weird things. A lot can happen in 40 years, you know?
1: Yeah.
0: So, again, your power sources, batteries, and your power supplies are a big deal.
1: There was another thing that you would bring up when we're trying to open something that is like 40 or 30 years old, that some of the plastic can get kind of brittle and you have to be really careful. Otherwise, you might actually break it. Like I kind of did on my Merlin.
0: Brittle plastic. Yes.
1: Yeah.
0: And I think it's a good point to remember. This equipment was not made from the concept of somebody's going to be using it 40 years from now.
1: Yeah.
0: The only reason arcade cabinets are built as well as they are because they were in an environment where they were going to be abused in an arcade. So that helps. But again, the idea is not that we're making something that you can use, you know, on down the road. So yes, the plastics are a big deal. Things break. Now, Gretchen, you're talking about a Merlin, which is a late 70s little handheld game.
1: Uh-huh.
0: So yeah. Tell us a little bit about it.
1: Oh, it kind of looked like a telephone. And there were a variety of, like, sound and memory games that you could play with it. And you would just play these different games, and it had was batteries,
0: right,
1: that you would use. And you had me checking it to make sure the batteries didn't do something bad, and they did. But when I was trying to open it, and I wasn't rough with it, I broke the back door.
0: Yeah.
1: And you had to have someone do a special repair for me?
0: A replacement for it. So
1: yeah.
0: So Gretchen's 1978 in-box Merlin.
1: With the instructions.
0: With the instructions and the original carton and in perfect cosmetic condition. After we hired an armored car to bring it from her house to my lab, we got it out to take a look at it. And yeah, the battery cover had just broken. And not, like, again, nothing you did wrong. It just broke because of the age.
1: Yeah.
0: And the batteries had leaked in that one quite badly. We actually had to change the keypad on it because it had gotten into the contacts, the battery acid.
1: Yeah.
0: And, you know, again, fortunately, there's enough of a community that you're able to get the parts.
1: I got to find the blip. And the other little game that looks like you're playing baseball. It was really popular during the mid 70s. These little hand, there was a football, baseball and basketball. And I had the baseball one, and a little red dot would, you know, go around to the bases. I'm sure anybody my age would go, oh yeah, I remember somebody who had one of those.
0: There are a series of games like that. They are mechanical. Yeah, and that's another thing you want to think about is you don't want to just throw batteries in them because the little motor seize up over time and stuff. And in a lot of cases, if you go through and lubricate the thing, and you'll get it back and running. But if you put power to it and the motor can't work, it'll just burn it out. And that can be unobtainium to try to replace those. So, you know, again, a thing. All right, so let's talk capacitors a little bit because we kind of talked about this in the beginning of this segment. And this is something I get a lot of questions on. And again, if you are somebody that's just getting into this or just curious, there's a lot of places to go online and watch videos about capacitors, even look at pictures to see what they are. They come in a lot of different styles and designs, a little too much of a deep dive to get into here, except for one style, which is called an electrolytic capacitor, which seems to cause a lot of problems. And what happens is they start leaking, and the solution in that stuff starts leaking, and it will get into everything else. I've seen pinball machines where capacitors and batteries have leaked, and it actually starts going over the wiring from one board to the other somehow. I do not know how that works. I'm sure somebody in chemistry could describe it, but it's like getting cancer in it, and trying to get rid of it can be a huge, huge mess. But the YouTube community seems to have this idea that the first thing you should do is replace all the capacitors. And this is also not true. Not every capacitor is a bad capacitor, and you have to look at some different things and decide what's going on from that. These have gone through phases. So in the 90s, there was a bad capacitor time, and Bill, you were talking about in the 2000s this happened too, I think.
3: Yeah, around 2007, 2008. So, at least it happened in Dell.
0: Yeah.
3: I'll just be honest. It was a Dell computer problem, and it was one system, and they got a bad run of capacitors, and I probably swapped out 100 motherboards.
0: So you were actually involved in the repair of that at that time, because I know there's a lot of accusations that Dell wasn't completely coming clean on what was going on either. And it was a situation where Inspirons, I think, wasn't it Inspirons that were affected?
1: Inspirion.
3: It was a business computer.
0: Yeah, it's the kind of dark gray black box that everyone had, and it, believe it or not, those are retro and somewhat collectible now. And what Bill's talking about is they got bad capacitors. The story on this, and I haven't been able to verify it, is that the company that was manufacturing the capacitors originally, Dell went to another company to source them cheaper, and it was like some sort of an industrial espionage thing that the original engineer that was making them for the company that originally manufactured and moved to this other company, but wasn't given the whole formula. So what he started doing based on their original thing created a capacitor that was good for a year or two and then would start leaking because it was missing stuff. I'm sure there's a better way to explain that, but
1: wow.
0: In essence, you know, that's what we were dealing with, which means you have a period in there where your Dell computer, if you don't change the caps, it's probably already too late. And if you're lucky enough and want one of those, they're becoming collectible because there's not that many of them still out there. The other one that we talked about was the early Macs. So this would be like your Mac Classic, your 2SE, that era. The onboard capacitors, especially on the logic board, the analog board fared a little better, but they can have their problems too. With the logic board, the surface mount caps start leaking. And then if you have your PRAM battery blow up on top of that, you have a toxic wasteland inside of that thing that is going to be very difficult to repair. And it's gone to an extent now that in the retro Mac community, they actually have people that have designed new motherboards. Some of the chips you can't get anymore. So what you do is you actually have the company like PCBWay or something manufacture the motherboard. You get it back, and then you transplant the chips that you can't get to the new one, replace all the other components, and repair it that way. And that's a lot of work.
1: Oh, yeah.
0: So YouTube creator, This Does Not Compute, actually did a whole thing on that. And he actually had some boards made and then had a little problem. These are some of the other things you have to look for, is that the boards that were made, they put the wrong kind of diodes on it, so they couldn't get them up and running until they figured it out. And it was a factory error, I think. So then they had to go through, and they had like 50 boards made, and then they were having to go through and hand replace something like 10 diodes that were surface mount components on each of these boards. That would be a lot of work too, but it's, you know, it's part of it. So if you can save all this by avoiding it by changing your capacitors or having somebody do it for you, in the event that it's actually needed, then it will save you some things. I think batteries are far worse than capacitors, though. And again, it depends on the era. I was working on Intellivision, which is an early game console of the Atari era, early 80s, full of capacitors, and they're all fine. It's 40 years old, but if I replaced them, what I'm putting in there probably wouldn't last as long as these would if I leave them alone. So you do have to consider that as well, you know. But again, saving this stuff is a matter now of maintenance, and as time goes by, it's becoming a little bit more and more important. The other thing that's interesting too is that I found in some cases, simply removing capacitors in certain situations, if you're going to store it, is actually just fine, because not having the capacitor in there does not necessarily mean it won't work. A lot of them are for filtering and other things, for like line noise and stuff. Sometimes if the best way you can tell, usually if you have an issue like this, if you have a device that is working and it starts to intermittently stop working. I'm having this right now with one of my weather displays where the backlight is starting to act up, and it's probably capacitors going out. It'll light up, and sometimes it's dim and that kind of a thing. These are things to look for that would definitely look at that kind of a thing as being a problem. So, yeah. definitely different things to take about. And this is a topic that we could go on for a long time. I don't know. Bill, have you had any horror stories you've run into this? I know you talked about Dell.
3: That was the big one. I mean, I've had a few pieces of other retro tech that I've opened up that have had bad caps that have popped. But honestly, my horror story was cloth-wrapped wires.
0: Oh. Ooh. Tell us, we've got a few seconds here left. Tell us about that.
3: Well, in older electronics, I used to use a lot of cloth-wrapped ones, and the cloth would just disintegrate, leaving a completely bare wire.
1: Oh. Okay.
0: Yeah, and that can have, you know, what could possibly go wrong there?
1: You know, like the old Christmas lights, really old ones.
0: Yeah, well, if you have anything, they used cloth-wrapped wires in the walls at one point, too, I think. You know, it's that was a thing. The one thing I've run into is I have a really old radio from the 30s I'm restoring that has asbestos-wrapped wires, which is breaking down. So that's the problem. Like, I'm sending it to a professional to clean that for me that knows how to do it properly and dispose of the waste from it the way that's safe and all the rest of it, because that's a little beyond my capability or anything I'd be comfortable with. So, you know, definitely things to think about. But do some research online. If this is something that you're interested in, there is a huge community of people that are very happy to help. And are absolutely wonderful resources to get this stuff out. And most of the time, the problem you're having is something that somebody else has already experienced and found a solution to. Until next week, this is User Friendly 2.0, keeping you safe on the cutting edge.
1: User Friendly 2.0, copyright 2013 to 2026 by User Friendly Media Group, Incorporated. 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
6: News this hour from Town Hall. I'm Mary Rose. Poor weather temporarily hampered aerial rescue operations in Nepal as the search for thousands of missing people in areas devastated by catastrophic flash floods along the border with China entered its fourth day. Rescue workers and military personnel have been working around the clock since Wednesday's disaster that killed more than 670 people and left about 3,000 missing. Correspondent Victoria Milko reports from a busy military aid relief site in the center of Nepal's search and rescue efforts.
7: We're at one of the military aid relief sites that's been set up as a makeshift place for people to come. We're seeing helicopters coming and going, delivering aid, sometimes bringing people that they find in the search and rescue efforts. You see military officials everywhere right now. There's people that have rappel gear as if they're going to go into the field on the next helicopter. We have people waiting outside the perimeter, looking at lists to see if their family members' names on there, if the lost or rescued.
6: The Secretary of the Treasury is criticized for clarifying an issue that confused a popular progressive senator. Correspondent Bernie Bennett reports.
8: Treasury Secretary Scott Bessent corrected Senator Elizabeth Warren for misunderstanding the U.S. intervention to support the Japanese yen, clarifying that Japan owes no money to the Treasury. Warren had questioned the Treasury's sale of euros to buy yen after the yen hit a 40-year low, but Bessent defended the move as necessary to stabilize markets and protect U.S. economic interests. The intervention was the first coordinated U.S.-Japan effort to strengthen the yen since 1998, with Japan spending a record amount to support its currency. Bernie Bennett reporting.
6: Jury deliberations are set to resume Monday in the Lindsey Clancy murder trial. The Massachusetts jury has been deliberating since Thursday and has so far been unable to reach a verdict. More on these stories at townhall.com.
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6: Trade tensions remain high between U.S. and Canada. Commerce Secretary Howard Lutnick told reporters talks collapsed because of Canadian politics.
17: So there's the sovereignty party trying to run, and they're in the lead in Quebec. And so this was Mark Carney manufacturing something that would try to keep them from winning. And then you have Alberta has an independence resolution. These are elections in October. So he's making this a political thing for Canada.
6: Canada's Prime Minister Mark Carney thinks fighting with Washington makes for good politics. Business owners are preparing for financial pain after the latest U.S.-Canada trade talks collapsed. Congress may avoid another disruptive government shutdown just as lawmakers head into campaign season. Breaking news and analysis, townhall.com.
5: A federal judge has again paused President Trump's effort to change how mail-in ballots are handled, creating new uncertainty just days before ballots are scheduled to go out. Correspondent Ken Lorman reports.
12: The judge issued a temporary nationwide two-week injunction blocking implementation of the administration's postal service order. The rule is intended to strengthen election safeguards by requiring states to submit voter rolls for verification before certain mail ballots are delivered.
5: The Supreme Court recently permitted the administration to move forward on procedural grounds without deciding the order's legality. The case may return to the high court as critics contend the judge exceeded his authority. Tennessee Governor Bill Lee is proposing renaming Nashville International Airport to country music legend Dolly Parton. More on these stories at townhall.com.
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0: And I got to tell you, a mutual friend of ours, Chris Mascaro from Knicks on the Tee. Chris is a really good friend of mine. And he actually gave me your cell phone number, but I was hesitant to use it. So I went through your book agent to do it the proper way. So anyway.
1: Well, I'm glad you did. Thank you.
0: Yeah. Yeah. It's all good. Okay. So we were talking before we came on the air about Australia and a place called Gympie and all that. How, if you were looking at your life, how big of a journey was it from where you grew up? Is it Birrawa? Is it?
1: Yeah. Birrawa was the town of about 1,000 people population that was 6 miles down the range from the top of the hill where we lived, where there was about 50 people. So Birrawa was the place where we went shopping, and then Brisbane was the capital city of Queensland, was about 1.5 to 2 hours drive away. So we lived really out in the country in an old logging town. So pretty small place, although not so far off the beaten track that people, when they travel to my neck of the woods, have driven through or driven by the area where I grew up. Mm-hmm. You know, it's not like remote center of Australia. It's only 20 minutes to the coast.
0: Yeah. Well, it's beautiful country down there. And if you, for folks listening, if you ever get the chance to go to Queensland and then get out a bit from Brisbane and all that, it's a really interesting and spectacular area in the country. So your dad was a little advanced, not older, but I mean, he was a little older to be picking up the sticks. Kind of run through that for us a little bit, and then how he hooked you into this vicious game.
1: Well, like so many around the world, and especially in Australia, golf didn't really take off until the 60s when Arnold Palmer came along, and then Gary Player and Jack Nicklaus. They legitimized golf for us in Australia, and certainly Arnold Palmer to the blue-collar worker like my dad, who was a farmer. Lived in a farming area, a logging town. He was also an electrician, so he was a smart guy. He'd completed his time. He'd spent 5 years in the war, in the Second World War, repairing planes and engineering firing mechanisms on fighter planes, etc. So he was a smart dude, but he just wanted to raise his family on a farm, so he moved up to the area. And during the sort of mid to late 60s, a few of the farmers started to travel about 15 miles over to a little course called Woodford and play golf on Wednesday afternoons. They bought a set of clubs. Most of them bought a set of Arnold Palmers.
0: Sure.
1: And they started to play. And a few of them got together over a beer one night and said, hey, why don't we get a course a little closer to home down in Birrawa? And they joined up with the Return Servicemen's Leagues Club and the Lions Club, and they all went together and built this golf course just with local machinery and the farmer's time, and you know, no one was paid to come in and do it.
0: Sure.
1: And built their own little 9-hole course. So that's how that all started. And I was a kid. I was born in 1960. Would travel on the back of the tractor with Dad down to the course on the weekends when I was home from school to build this golf course and ride around on the bulldozers and the cranes and the tractors and all the stuff that 7-, 8-, 9-year-old kids like to do.
0: Oh, yeah.
1: And was there while they built this golf course. And I started to play caddy for my dad, swing the club and whatever, when the course opened in 1970.
0: That must have been fascinating, because I know as a young man, when you're able to hop on the tractor, as it were, with your dad, because I did the same thing, it was you didn't care where you were going. You were with your dad and you were going to go do something fun.
1: So. Exactly. And you hung on.
0: Oh, yeah. And you never looked down. That's one thing I remember. Well, you were just exposed and looking at the gravel or whatever, and you just learned not to look down.
1: Exactly.
0: Yeah.
1: And Dad would say, hang on, if you fall off, you'll kill yourself.
0: Yeah.
1: And don't touch the RTO at the back, or the PTO, I should say, and don't touch this and don't touch that. And whatever you do, don't touch the lever on the side that puts the blades up. And, you know, he gave me a hard, tough love lesson.
0: Yeah.
1: On how to look after myself, and that was it. And you lived on a farm, you had to look after yourself.
0: Oh yeah, but those experiences are, I think they set the tone and the tenor for our lives. You know, really good. So I got a question here for you.

0: Are you really an old softie, as they say?
1: Yeah. Yeah, totally.
0: Okay.
1: Yeah. Yeah, even though I grew up tough on the farm and you know, I was the youngest of six kids. So I got a lot of beatings, but I also got a lot of love from my three elder sisters.
0: Yeah.
1: And I think when you're the youngest of a big family like that, you grow up a little faster, maybe. But yeah, I've always been, let's say, just considerate of others, put it that way.
0: Yeah. No, I understand. I was the youngest in my family, and we didn't have the internet in those days, but it was older siblings were a great source of information.
1: For sure.
0: Yeah. They kind of told you what was happening and what was not. Next segment, we're going to get into your major win and all that transpired afterwards. But before we go to break, I was going to ask you about Steve Williams.
1: Mm-hmm.
0: Steve worked for you.
1: Yes.
0: He worked for Greg. He worked for Ray Floyd. Of course, he worked for Tiger and all that. From where, when Steve Williams worked for you and for Greg, and I've read his book, I've watched lots of interviews with him. Of course, I've read your book. When he went to work for Tiger, did that, I don't want to say change him, but did he get more intense? Because he seems like a pretty intense guy anyway.
1: Yeah, he's an athlete. Doesn't drink. Always tries to achieve the best he possibly can in everything he does. So I admire Steve, because even as a young man, he came over from New Zealand to Australia to work. And he lied about his age. He was only 14 when he first came over, and he told everyone he was 17 or 18. But he was always a big kid with a mane of long black hair like we all had back in those days.
0: Oh, yeah.
1: But he always wanted to do the best he could. You know, he was always a hard worker, and he'd go home and train afterwards. When all the other caddies were out drinking, Steve was looking after his body and himself, and he'd be up early and he'd walk the course. And I think he was always the best he could be, and probably the best at his trade. And when he went to work for Greg, taught him how to deal with the crowds and the people and the adulation and the razzmatazz that goes with being the best player in the world.
0: Sure.
1: Then he worked for Ray Floyd for about 10 years, mostly on Champions Tour, so it was pretty relaxed and casual before he went over to Tiger. But I think he had to be the way he was with Tiger, because that was just a circus every time he went out to play. You know, he was with Tiger from 98 through to, I guess about 11.
0: 11 or 12, yeah.
1: Yeah, so a long time. 13 major victories with him along the way. So, yeah, he just had to do what he had to do. And, you know, he never got caught up in doing the interviews, never got caught up in being, hey, you know, I'm Steve Williams, you know, look at me. He was always the wingman to Tiger Woods.
0: Yeah.
1: And that's how he was with me. He was always just tough, but really, really competent, and you trusted what he said.
0: Absolutely. We're going to take a break. We're going to be back here on Grilling at the Green with Ian Baker Finch and a few more surprises. Nothing too spectacular, though, today. We'll be right back.
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0: Welcome back to Grilling It's Green. I'm JT. We've got Ian Baker Finch with us today. By the way, you can find us on all the social media platforms and wherever you get your podcast. And also, we're a big part of the Golf News Network lineup on iHeart. So,
1: okay,
0: yeah, we've got a reach there.
1: Hey, I've got a quick story. In our last segment, you mentioned Steve Williams.
0: Sure, go ahead.
1: Fun story. He was caddying for me on the European Tour, 86, 87, back in the day. I was one of the better players, but certainly not in the top five or six players. But I got to play with Seve and Bernhard and Nick and Sandy Lyle and the big five they were known as then, the players through the mid-80s that just excelled and changed the game in Europe. Played a lot with them, played with Steve. We were playing in the Spanish Open in 1987. I'd been runner-up the year before. I was in one of those lead groups, didn't play very well, was out hitting balls on the Thursday after playing early, and was hitting 7-irons. And Steve, when he used to shag, in those days you shag balls, the caddies went down mm-hmm. onto the range and they caught the balls and put them into a shag bag. And Steve was the tough guy, and he always folded up a towel 4 or 8 times, so it was like a catcher's mitt. And he would catch the ball, and if he didn't quite get to it in time to catch it, he got it on one bounce, wiped it, put it in the bag. Well, he was there like this one day, caught it in the sun, hit a 7-iron, hit him right in the middle of the top lip, underneath the nose, split his lip wide open, knocked his 2 front teeth in, and knocked him out. So we ran down, somehow with some help, big fella, got him up to the clubhouse. The doctor there, only speaking Spanish, had actually been at lunch, smelled of white wine, hand was a bit shaky, and he stitched Steve up, and, you know, Steve caddied the next day, and and onwards, he had this big lump on his lip. And the reason he's got two big, beautiful white teeth now is because the teeth that I hit eventually died and went gray, and he had to get them recapped and covered and whatever over the years. But yeah, so I downed him with a 7-iron at the Spanish Open in 1987. And it's we've been great mates for a long time, but for 40 years, we've been good buddies, and he caddied for me, good friend of Jenny's and mine. And yeah, solid guy.
0: So you won the Open in 91.
1: Mm-hmm.
0: And, you know, you tied, I got my notes here. You tied, let's see, in 92, you were T6 at the Masters, 89, T34 at the PGA and the US Open, tied 13th in 92. And then you covered extensively in the book, and then you had just all kinds of things happen to you, you know. And you're to be commended for being even upright today. I'll say that, you know, because it's I could just see the pressure on you in that time. And one of the quotes was in your book that you got lead poisoning, you know, like that. And that refers to David Ledbetter and changing your swing and all that. Mm-hmm. I don't want to dwell on the negative, but why did you think you needed to change your swing?
1: Well, if I may, first on the quote, sure. I don't think the quote was meant that I said I got lead poisoning.
0: No.
1: Somebody else said it. Yeah.
0: Yes.
1: That's what I disagree with that, because I went to David Ledbetter when I first moved to the States in 1989, and he and his partner, Mitchell Spearman, who became my coach for a couple of years, did a fantastic job with me. And I improved to the point where I could win the Open. I was a top 25 player in the world since they started the rankings in 86 through to 93. But I figured the early 90s were an era of change in golf. Graphite shafts, metal heads, cavity backed irons, Ballada ball to Serlin ball. All of the things that were changing in the game was really an experimental time. And I got sponsored by a company called Daiwa. And Daiwa were fantastic, and they were a fishing pole company, basically, graphite shafts. And I became a bit of an experiment with them. And not only was I experimenting with my game, I changed balls, I changed clubs, I changed shafts, I changed everything from 92 to 94. And it was all in the hope that I could hit the ball farther, because that's the way the trend was going back then. People were hitting it further. People were trying to figure out, were you better off hitting it high with a lot of spin to keep it in the air a long while? We were always taught in the 80s to hit it lower and keep it out of the wind and keep it and don't spin it too much, because the ball spun a lot. So the whole thing was an experimental period from 1988 to 1995. There were so many changes in the game. Coaching became a big deal. Ledbetter, Butch Harmon, a whole bunch of other guys that came along at that time. Sure. I won't mention them all. And I just became a big experiment. And what happened is I essentially lost my own game in trying to be this experimental model for all of these other clubs, balls, manufacturers, sure, coaches, whatever. So when I lost my confidence with a bad shot here or there, there was nothing really to pull back on or fall back on. And I struggled along through 95 and 96 and just felt so bad about myself because I was missing every cut, that I decided I'd step away from the game, get some injuries fixed. If I came back, I came back. If I didn't, I'd go do something else. So the sliding door moment was really, I hadn't played for a year since the 96 Open Championship. I'd missed the cut. I went home. I had injuries I had to fix for 6 months. Couldn't wear shoes, couldn't do anything for 6 months. I did all of the TV in Australia because I couldn't do anything else. They said, right, hey, why don't you come and be the lead analyst for us? So I did 12 events in a row, start of 97 as well. I was over at the Open Championship to do the television for ABC, the US ABC. And all the boys said, why don't you play? You haven't missed an Open Championship since 1984. You're here, you may as well play. And stupidly, I did. I took a friend out to caddy for me. I hadn't played for a year. The stress and the tension on my body and mind was so terrible. I had such a terrible score. I shot 20 over par. and stepped away from the game, basically. Yeah. That was the hard time. That moment, that week, that was when I decided I need to go do something else. And I'm very fortunate fell into the television.
0: We're going to take a break. We're going to come back with Ian in just a second. Please stay with us.
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0: Welcome back to Grilling at the Green. 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And Carsley Golf, home of the Reimer 2.0. 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Well, the Reimer is a very interesting little tool because it can help you get the spacing and stuff for you. Stick it in your bag. Don't get caught with it playing in a tournament, but you know what I mean. But it's really it's been a help to me. So go to CarsleyGolf.com. We're talking with Ian Baker Finch today. Some great stories, and I loved your book, by the way. You know, there was another book that I bought. It says it's a biography, but the guy I don't think never talked to you, and I'm not going to mention the book, but. That's got to be tough, people, when they write stuff about you like that, that you, not that you don't approve, but you don't even know they're doing it, and all of a sudden it pops out.
1: Yeah, I know. At the moment, if you go to Amazon to buy my book, there's four or five others. Fortunately, they're below me because no one's bought them or read them or put reviews out. But there's nothing I can do. We've written a cease and desist letter to Amazon to say, hey, look, can you make sure you take these things down? But people just, one of them's like a 50-page. They just copied 50 pages from the book and put it out.
0: Yeah.
1: I was shocked. Someone told me about it, and I said, no, it can't be. But, yeah, there's other things on there that are not the book. I mean,
0: yeah.
1: Ian Baker Finch with me in the shirt, pink shirt where I won the Open is on the cover. And the others, there's no one to really write to. There's no publisher. There's no name. There's no address. There's no one. I think they're AI generated.
0: Well, I'll tell you a little secret. I bought this first one. I read about five pages and I went to return it to Amazon because I just thought it was awful. Okay. Mm-hmm. And I've been in the media biz for a long time, but I thought it was awful. And they said, no, we don't want it back. We'll just give you a credit for it, and you don't have to send it back, because I wrote in the deal to him, I said, this is just a cut and paste job, that's all it is. I don't know where this author got his information, probably off Wikipedia, or you know, maybe out of your book, who knows, but it was just a cut and paste job. And they said, no, we'll give you back your $15 or whatever it was. Just keep it. So it's like,
1: yeah, that's basically how they answered my lawyer. They said, there's nothing we can do this because there's no address or anything for us to follow up on.
0: Yeah.
1: It's crazy, isn't it? I find it strange that they would allow it. Why they wouldn't just block stuff like that.
0: I guess it's, I don't know. I don't know. Anyway, we were talking a little bit in the last segment about equipment. Mm-hmm. And of course that time change that you were talking like from 92 up to 95, 96, and then along comes Tiger. And so my first question in that area is, did you ever, you're a fit guy, you grew up on a farm and all that, but did you go to the gym? Did you run? Did you swim? Did you do all that?
1: I think we all did something, but really through the early 90s, late 80s, early 90s, the better players all trained somewhat, and the best players were always the fittest and strongest. You know, you look at Arnold Palmer and Jack Nicklaus and Tom Watson and Greg Norman. You know, they were all guys that were extremely fit and strong. But I would ride the bike for 30 minutes. I would do yoga. We'd do a few, you know, 20 or 25 pound exercises. Then this golf style fitness started coming in, and we'd throw medicine balls around, and we'd do, you know, more golf related exercises.
0: Sure.
1: But not to the point that Tiger changed it by really, he was doing weightlifting, really.
0: Navy SEAL stuff.
1: Yes, exactly. And that's because the game changed. The equipment made it more about distance. The best players were the longest players. In the 60s, 70s, 80s, yes, there were long hitters, but you had to be able to control the ball. And it was more about getting the ball in the fairway than it was bombing it out there 320 yards. So Tiger changed the game more than anyone since Arnold, I would say, for sure, because of his length. And then the ball changed completely from 2000 onwards, where it just was harder to hit it offline than it was to hit it straight. And now driver is like the go-to club now, whereas it used to be tee it a half inch off the ground and hit something out of the neck that spun left to right. You could get it in the fairway 240 yards. Now they can hit a 5-iron 240 yards.
0: Yeah, that just amazes me. Mm. It does, because I've been following golf since I was a teenager, and you and I are about the same age. And I've been watching that, and then I see them, what I would hit, say, a 7-iron or a 6-iron, they're hitting a gap wedge.
1: Mm.
0: You know,
1: it's crazy.
0: And I'm like, holy moly, you know.
1: Yes. JT, the worst thing is, it's, I talked about this a lot on television, how slow the game has become, and there's a lot of reasons for it.
0: Yeah.
1: Obviously, there's a lot of money in the game, so they're taking more time. But the greens are now 13 or 14 on the stimp meter, like ridiculously fast. That slows the game down half an hour. The ball goes so far that they've had to put all of the tees back 100 yards. So now you walk off the green, you walk back 100 yards, now you walk back past the green you just putted on, so there's 200 yards extra on each hole. The greens being fast, the courses are so much tougher because they're trying to preserve par, and the guys hit it 350 yards. There's no such thing as a par five anymore. The most par fives are over 600 yards now. They still hit iron for their second shots.
0: Right.
1: So they're waiting to tee off on par fours because they can drive the green. They're waiting to hit their second shots on par fives. The greens are ridiculously fast. The courses are 8,000 yards long. No wonder they take 5.5 hours. You know, like if you really wanted to make the game more fun and a better spectacle, find a way to bring it back to 4 hours. And anyway, that's what I would do. I don't think they're going to worry about doing it. I think they're just going to keep it at 5.5 hours. But anyway, it's no fun at the club. If you take more than 4 hours to play at your club, that's taken too long.
0: I played the other day because I got on, and it was 4 o'clock in the afternoon on Labor Day. And I live very close to a golf course, and I know the GM there. He's really good to me. But I played it in 3 hours and 45 minutes.
1: Mm-hmm.
0: But I was playing by myself, and only in the last like two holes did we have any type of backup at all.
1: Okay.
0: The rest of the time I went, and when I came home and I told my wife, I said, that was the most fun I've had on a golf course in a long time. Cause he just clipped right through it. Yeah.
1: Yeah.
0: Came right home. We got a couple minutes left before we go to break here. And the equipment deals, they have changed too.
1: Mm-hmm.
0: I mean, you were talking about Daiwa and the different balls back then. And of course you cover that extensively in the book about what you did, but man, these, it seems like guys get on tour and they get a very minimalist equipment deal. They get clubs or balls or whatever they're doing. And as they rank move up the ranks. If they do, in fact, they get more, they get some money with it, a little more money. And then when you're in the top league, I mean, I can only imagine what Tiger's deal with like TaylorMade was. Mm-hmm. That's 6-7 figures there. You know?
1: Oh yeah. I'm sure his Nike deal was,
0: huge.
1: Maybe $50 million a year. I mean, it was amazing. And he deserved it because he really was the game changer. He was the one that everyone was looking at and watching, and he was on television every shot that he struck for the year. We showed Tiger Woods. So that's what it's all about. What it did is that, rising tide floats all ships. Everyone else got more and more and more and more and more as well because Tiger was worth it. And then there was a couple of others around him that were probably worth a little. But everyone started to get paid ridiculous amounts. And the same thing happened with appearance money overseas.
0: Oh, yeah.
1: Tiger was worth $2 or $3 million to have him at an event just for the economic boost that it gave the area and the tournament and the television. So when Tiger couldn't come, they then paid others, the second, third, fourth, fifth guy, a lot of money because they figured that they were all worth it. But no one was really, no one raised the ante or raised the needle, more than Tiger did for sure.
0: Oh yeah, and you guys are friends, aren't you?
1: Mm, yes.
0: We're gonna take a break. We're gonna come back with Ian in just a second. Please stay with us.
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19: Near the end of the Revolutionary War, George Washington received a letter from one of his own officers. Colonel Louis Nicola suggested that America might be better served by a monarchy, with Washington himself as king. Washington firmly rejected the idea. He had spent years leading Americans in a fight for independence from a monarchy. He would not see that victory end with America creating a king of its own. He understood that the cause of the revolution was greater than any one man. His example reminds us that power can be offered, earned, or taken. But character determines whether we use it for ourselves or remain faithful to something greater.
20: One year ago, the nation mourned the loss of one of its biggest advocates, one of its biggest fans, and one of its strongest warriors, Charlie Kirk. And although his life was cut short by senseless violence, his legacy lives on. Join us Thursday, September 10th, as we commemorate the one-year anniversary of his death with a special hour-long event, Faith Over Fear, the Charlie Kirk Story.
21: Tune in Thursday, September 10th at 9 a.m. on 1300 a.m. The Answer.
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0: Welcome back to Grilling at the Green on JT. Today we're talking with Ian Baker Finch. Don't forget, you can hear this show besides on terrestrial radio in some of your local areas. You can also hear it on Golf News Net. And of course, it gets the day after we air it, it goes to podcast. So you can do that. We were talking a little bit about commentary and stuff in the last segment, Ian. And you bring this up in the book. To me, it was people either loved or hated Johnny Miller. There wasn't anything in between as far as a guy like me sitting at home watching the thing. Sometimes he could almost be, I don't want to call it cynical, because I don't think he was that way personally. But he would get a little, you know, like he would say, you wouldn't even see a rank amateur hit that shot or something, you know? And it was like, is that necessary? But that was him.
1: Yeah. Yeah. He was consistent. That's for sure.
0: Yeah, he was.
1: It's funny. I always joke when I'm speaking with groups or I never wanted to be that guy that the older I got, the better I was. And I think sometimes in some of the older broadcasters, you know, forget that they were hit bad shots at times. And I don't notice yesterday, Cliff Drysdale is retiring from ESPN tennis. And Cliff Drysdale and Fred Stolle, before he passed away, rest in peace, Freddie, they have been the voice of tennis, especially at the majors, for the last 40 years.
0: Sure.
1: And everyone came on to say, thank you, Cliff, you've been fantastic. And if you ever listen to any of Cliff Drysdale, it was never about him. He always was so giving and friendly and mentoring the other younger ones coming through. And he was a really, really good player. He was the first guy to use the double-handed backhand. He was in the 70s. He had good-looking turkey, you know, really good player, but had the swagger. But even through 40 years of broadcasting, he never made it about him. It was always, anyway, I just think that's the best way to do it. It's sure. It's about give the fans that are watching and listening an entertaining time. And that's what he's done.
0: Who is your favorite broadcaster to work with? Now, you talk about Peter Alliss and, of course, Jim Nantz and Frank and Dottie, and a lot of those folks have been on the show. And Faraday and McCord, they're off in their own ether over there, so to speak. But who was your favorite? And who do you think kind of helped you, even if they didn't help you directly, but who did you kind of sometimes model yourself after?
1: So many. Peter Allis was so much fun to work with just because of his style and his way with the words and he was frivolous at times but yet poignant. Peter Thompson in Australia was wonderful. Man, a few words, but everyone he said, you wished you'd said it. Mike Tirico, Terry Gannon, Roger Twybell at ABC and ESPN all those years, as my partner, as my anchor. And then Jim Nance and that whole CBS team for the last 20 years. I learned so much from all of them. But at the same time, I was just being me. Sure. But I was trying to be the best version of me I could possibly be. And sitting next to Frank Nobilo the last 6 or 7 years has been a great fun.
0: Frank's a great guy. By the way, you mentioned Roger Twybell. Roger Twybell was the local sports guy here in Portland way back. Way back.
1: And he was fantastic to work with at ESPN. He and I were partners for 8 years.
0: Yeah, he was on actually the local station that I'm affiliated with, the ABC station here, Channel 2. And I hadn't thought of Roger in a long, long time. But
1: he still does the world feed at the Masters. He comes in and does some work every year at Augusta National. I see him when we have lunch. Yes.
0: Oh, good. Good for you. Anything you'd like to do now that you're retired that, you know, are you going to go fish? Are you going to, if I said travel, that would seem rather redundant because you've traveled the world many times, but something maybe you and Jenny want to do?
1: Yeah, we'll travel. We travel back to Australia 3 months every year. I'm president of the Australian PGA Tour back home, so run the board there. We have 6 board meetings a year. I try and get home for 4 of them.
0: Ian's new book is Ian Baker Finch to Hell and Back with Jeff Saunders. And so I'm sorry I didn't actually give the official title up front.
1: It's on Amazon. Look it up. It's a lovely read. It's more about me being set in a time in a great era in golf.
0: Yeah, very good. Ian Baker Finch. Ian's going to stick around for after hours, but it's been such a pleasure to talk to you. And
1: Jeff.
0: I hope we can do it again at some point.
1: Hope so.
0: Yeah.
1: Love to.
0: It'll be good. That's going to wrap it up for us this week. We'll be back next week with another edition of Grilling at the Green. And like we always say at the end of the show, go out, play some golf, have some fun, but most of all, be kind. Take care, everybody.
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28: News this hour from Town Hall. I'm Mary Rose. Arkansas Republican Senator Tom Cotton discusses efforts to maintain economic pressure on Iran through sanctions and enforcement actions.
29: Based on every indication we have is that the economic vice tightens every single day on Iran. And sure, the revolutionary fanatics who are in charge in Tehran are not feeling that. They're corrupt. They have lined their pockets for decades at the expense of the Iranian people. But each day it gets tighter and tighter, and the pressure on them gets more and more.
28: Speaking with the Salem Radio Network, he says the United States should continue targeting entities that help Iran evade sanctions, particularly those involved in oil exports and activities connected to the Iranian Revolutionary Guard. Congress may avoid another disruptive government shutdown just as lawmakers head into campaign season.
30: The House is expected to vote next week on a Senate-passed continuing resolution to keep the federal government funded temporarily. The measure needs a two-thirds majority under House rules, but it passed the Senate with strong bipartisan support. Without an agreement, funding will expire September 30th. Supporters say the stopgap gives lawmakers time to negotiate full-year spending bills and protects federal workers from another damaging shutdown. Bob Agner reporting.
28: Poor weather briefly slowed rescue efforts in Nepal as crews searched for thousands still missing after catastrophic flash floods along the China border. More than 670 people have died, with about 3,000 unaccounted for. Rescue teams continue searching despite difficult conditions. President Trump will mark the 25th anniversary of 9/11 at the Pentagon instead of Ground Zero in New York. He is also threatening to sue the New York Times over a report about his decision. More at townhall.com.
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28: The DEA says a pain specialist doled out thousands of illegal prescriptions for painkillers.
6: Pain specialist to athletic sports stars Joan Rubinger's website touts a client list that includes professional athletes in the NFL, NBA, and Olympic medalists. Over a four-year period, federal authorities say the nurse practitioner prescribed 260,000 pills containing controlled substances to patients in more than 20 states. Justice Department lawyers describe her practice as highly unorthodox and that she instructed her clients on how to evade detection. Last month, the DEA revoked Rubinger's ability to prescribe opioid. A spokesperson says she is still licensed to practice in California and New York. I'm Lisa Dwyer.
28: Extreme drought is taking a toll on the Danube River, where low water levels and rising temps are threatening fish, farms, and businesses. Breaking news, townhall.com. Juul is updating its vaping device.
7: The Food and Drug Administration is giving Juul Labs permission to sell an updated version of its vaping device. It includes an optional age verification system designed to prevent use by anyone underage. Juul plans to market the new device under the brand name Juul 2, along with updated versions of its tobacco and menthol-flavored cartridges. In 2019, the company discontinued several flavors, including mango, mint, and cream, that drove most of its sales, but were favored by teenagers. Juul says any new flavors will be targeted to adult nicotine customers. Ed Donahue, Washington.
28: At least 37 people were killed in a Russian strike near Kyiv, Ukrainian officials said. The attack sparked fires and damaged buildings in the Buka district. More than 370 people were evacuated. More on these stories at townhall.com.
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24: 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I'm Eric G. Thanks for joining me today. Boy, I can't believe we are at the end of summer. We are heading into Labor Day weekend next weekend, which seems to be, I don't know, guys, is it the latest one that I've ever seen? It just feels that way with it being in September. I think it's just kind of crazy. If this is the first time you're joining us here on Around the House, welcome to the show. And if you want to find out more about us, head over to AroundTheHouseOnline.com. 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Of course, we've got all of our podcasts here. 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We've got our YouTube channels. Just search out there for Around the House Show, and you can find more there. So we've got a lot out there for content for you. 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

Why am I bringing this up? Because right now is one of the biggest times people are selecting those cabinets. They're trying to get these projects done by the holidays. Maybe that's a brand new house that they're building and the cabinetry is getting ready to get delivered and they're trying to keep working through this part of the process. And it's that time of year where people are trying to get these things knocked out as the kids go back to school, the kids go off to college, or everybody's back from summer vacation. So here's what I wanted to talk about. And these are things that can save you a ton of money. Most people only design a kitchen like this or do a remodel, what is it, 1.25 times in their life is the average. So you don't have enough time for most people to learn lessons and use it the next one. So I wanted to give you some background with my 35 years in kitchen and bath design and remodeling and construction on the mistakes that people make. And they're big. So let's see if we can save you some time and some money here on this project. First off, if you've listened to the show a lot, this is one of the biggest myths out there. The custom myth. Custom just means someone's building it for you for your specific kitchen. It could be the most high-end, beautiful shop doing work, or it could be that guy in a carport that's never done it before who borrowed his buddy's table saw that's brand new and you're his first client. And this is actually where the biggest problems show up. I am in a group on Facebook called Ask a Cabinet Maker. I'm one of the experts in that group there. And I tell you what, if you look and watch every single issue that comes up, this is a great selection of across the country. It's not regional. This is coast to coast here in the U.S. The worst finish problems actually show up. It's not the Home Center brands. It's not the Craftmaids, the American Woodmarks. Let's go down the list. It's not the RTA import knockdown companies. It's custom shops. And that's what's showing up in the big cabinetry Facebook groups. And that's a big deal. So this is why you have to be careful. And I want to say this for all the custom shop owners out there. There are some of you out there that do some of the most beautiful work in the world. However, there is the exact and equal opposite of that we see out there day in and day out. And one of the things that I think the biggest problems that we see is finish. Why is finish so hard, especially hard like maple, takes expert level skill. You'll get uneven absorption, which gets to blotchy, inconsistent color. Not every custom shop struggles, but it's where the scrutiny has to go for you. You can take a look out there. There are companies still to this day that are pretty big manufacturers that I completely disagree with their finish system, but they will wipe on a stain on maple. And I tell you what, that's how you get a blotchy finish, and they like it. Each their own. It's not the look I'm going for. When people are staining hard rock maple, let me give you the background on this so you understand it, because this happens all the time. That's a great wood for butcher blocks. Why is it a good wood for butcher blocks? Because it doesn't soak in very well. If you're cutting something on it, it's going to stay at the top. The pores of the wood are pretty close. It's not like oak where you've got that big open grain. It's pretty sealed up tight. So whatever you put is going to float on the surface, almost like metal versus wood. So you need to spray that stain to really make it look good. And there's a lot of conditioners. There's a lot of systems out there that you have to follow. This isn't going down to the local paint store and getting something. This is a cabinetry finish system that they have to have unique processes to make that color every single time. And that's where you start to run into issues. So that's what you got to work for, is making sure that finish is dialed in. So how to vet the finish quality before you sign? The biggest thing you should have is finish samples in your specific door style, wood, and color. So wood species, if it's white oak, it needs to be white oak. No, it's not going to be a maple that's going to look like a white. It has to be what you're buying. And ask how long they've been finishing that species. And ask what happens if the finish fails. What is the warranty on that? Now, here's the red flags. These are the ones that I go, whoop, walk away. If a cabinet shop ever asks you as the homeowner to make a stain sample for them, that's a sign you've hired the wrong shop. A real custom shop already has sample boards and finish recipes they've dialed in.

0: shouldn't be experimenting on your kitchen. Now, this is a big one right here. And many of the finishes out there, the ones they should be using are something that you're not going to readily get. If you can drive down to your local Sherwin-Williams store or your local paint company, whatever it is out there across the country, if it's Rada Miller here on the West Coast, if it's one of the different brands that are regional in your area, if you cruise down there and you can get it off the shelf, you probably have the wrong company, because there are commercial finishes out there. They are water-based urethanes, and these are finished systems, which means you need to use the system from start to finish. There's UV-cured finishers, and the last thing you want is lacquer. Lacquer is a no-go for me. That's what they put on 56 Thunderbirds, and then we're out polishing it every weekend because the finish need to have a wax coat on it. You want the latest technology, not the stuff from 1957. Here's the thing that you can make as a homeowner. This is the big issue. 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You just own that. So if that goes sideways, it's on you. So you want to work within their rules. 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Go find somebody that can do it. Trying to push a cabinet company to doing something that they're not comfortable doing almost always ends in a trap, and you're going to get it. Now, there's also what I call the free design trap out there. This is where people get really messed up trying to go out and work with people. And we'll hit this real quick before we go out to break. You'll go in, get your free design. 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You don't have anything to compare from A, B, and C. You should go out and hire your kitchen designer, have them design it, and then shop that design out to see what you want to do. Because that way you can go apples to apples instead of going apples, oranges, and grapes. So if you have to pay for it, you're paying for something that you're getting a service. I have no problem with that. Many times, though, that designer will, if they're selling you the cabinet, they will give you some kind of a discount back, or I've even seen them kind of turn around and say, if you buy the cabinetry through me, that fee, that's fair. Stay out of the home centers. That's my thing, because I tell you what, that designer could be amazing. They also could be yesterday's plant expert, and it's the first day. You need to find out, when you talk to that designer, how long have you been selling cabinets? When we come back, we've got a lot more here that can save you a ton of money. Here are my secrets for kitchen and bath cabinetry. Around the house, we'll be right back after these important messages. Don't change that dial.
1: For nearly 3,000 years, Homer's The Iliad has shaped the Western imagination. 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
0: 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We've been talking about all the kitchen mistakes that people make this time of year when they're trying to get that design done for maybe the new house they're building or the remodel. And these are the things that I want you to be careful with out there. So I thought this would be a great one because we're right smack dab in the middle of that kitchen remodeling season for the fall where people are trying to get this thing done for the holidays. And this is where the mistakes happen. And I'm going to try to see if I can save you some serious money and some big headaches here because this is stuff that can just absolutely crush a project. Design has really changed over the last few decades. You think about it, all these homes that were built in the 50s, 60s, 70s, in the 50s, even the 60s, homes were designed for entertaining. You got into some of the mid-century stuff that was cool. But even if you go back into history and look at Frank Lloyd Wright, for instance, kitchens back then were utility only. Your guests never came back in there. This was like the laundry room of the house. No one was supposed to be back there. Now it's the entertainment hub of the home. So things have completely changed. So if you're doing that 60s, 70s, even 80s kitchen sometimes, this can be a problem. And then if you think about how we use them, how different it is. Back in the 50s and 60s, we had a range, we had a refrigerator. Didn't have the microwave, didn't have all these accessories. You had some pots and pans, really basic stuff. There were some cool things where you would see stuff that would hang under cabinets and maybe some of the cool, smooth, built-in like blenders and stuff that were kind of cool mid-century pieces. But really, that's about where technology went. Nowadays, you can go down to your local store and where it's Williams-Sonoma or any one of those different things, and there's 42 different blenders you can put in there and 8 coffee makers. And you think about how different that space is. This is the chance to fix it. Now, when I started kitchen design in the 90s, here's what happened. The National Kitchen and Bath Association, who is the big trade organization for designers out there, they're kind of the experts in this field. They had a thing called the kitchen triangle, which was the space between your kitchen sink, the cooking surface, and your refrigerator. Probably in the late 90s, early 2000s, I went, this doesn't work anymore. This is an outdated thing. I fought them a lot over it. I got my certification to be a certified kitchen designer in 1999. And even then, I was saying it's a work zone space, not a kitchen triangle. And because we had kitchens getting bigger, we had different people cooking. Maybe you had a couple in the kitchen cooking, and the kitchen triangle was a place that you tripped over yourself with, or you had to put in two triangles. It just got dumb. Modern kitchens. Now, what you see going on there, it's a work zone. So think about this. That space between your cooking surface and your sink. So it's cooktop, range, whatever it is. That's your prep zone. That's the place where you're chopping vegetables, throwing stuff in the sink, you're doing stuff, you're throwing it away, that kind of thing. Cleanup zone is on the other side of the sink because you don't want those dirty dishes, pots and pans that you're working with sitting there in your prep zone. So that has to be on the other side. But you also see people make mistakes. Oh, I'm going to put the dishwasher to the right of the stove or to the left. These things make a difference. So I want to make sure that my dishwasher is not in my prep area. So picture this, guys. Let me paint you a picture. If you are standing in front of the sink and on your right of the L is your cooktop over there, maybe it's your really cool 48-inch range. Let's dream a little bit. I want to make sure that dishwasher is on the left side of the sink away from that area. And I want to have a trash can pull out to the right of the sink so I can actually throw stuff away there. That makes it really good. But then when I'm cleaning up, I can still use that trash can and have the dishwasher open. So that's the zone stuff that I'm talking about. You have a prep zone, you'll have a baking zone, you'll have all these different zones depending on how you cook. So that's the key right there. So design with that intention and a good designer will walk you through that. It's really cool. That way you can have the kids doing their schoolwork on the island. You can have multiple cooks and this stuff works out really well. And if someone's cleaning up and someone's cooking, you're not stepping in the same spot. So that's where that gets solved. So here's the other issue that I see with design. And we talk about this a lot, but it's still worth mentioning again. And I know you probably have heard it come from me before. Kitchen vent hoods need to go outside and you need to get a good one. So recirculating hoods are garbage. Throw them away. They're not worth it. That always needs to vent outside. Well, I'm here in Oregon, and in Oregon and even in Washington, there are no exceptions really for putting a vent hood in. If I'm in a condo and I am doing a kitchen remodel, I better figure out a way with the condo association to get that outside, because that recirculating hood is not going to work. So I need to make sure and send that air outside. Which is great because it's the number one polluter of indoor air quality in your home. And it doesn't matter if you have a gas range. We talked about this in the myths a few weeks ago. Gas, electric, induction, whatever. When you're cooking, it's putting off gases and it's putting off grease and it's putting on stuff out there. So you want to make sure and get that out of there. And then sizing does matter. One of the biggest mistakes that I see people make out there is you're going to put in that beautiful carved wood hood. That can be a $10,000 hood. It's crazy how expensive they are. Do I like them? Not really. They're a maintenance nightmare. You got a lot of cleaning. It's wood, so the grease is going to stick on it. And then it has to be so big. So you better have a big kitchen because that wood has to be bigger than the cooking surface. So if you've got a 48-inch range, let's say, that's 4 feet wide, you need to have like a 54-inch hood. So it's huge. And that capture area up there, or the area above the cooking surface directly where the flame is, or even where the cooking burners are, that has to be a metal frame around there with that metal liner. You can't have wood over the cooking surface, otherwise you have a fire. So now all of a sudden you've got the scale of this huge, big hood that can be a problem. And in a little kitchen, that becomes a headache. And then the other thing you need to keep in mind is makeup air. Let's say you're like, I'm going to cook. Because I tell you what, if you've got that 48-inch range with the griddle, like one of the nice Z-Line ones out there, even more expensive ones, if you're using the griddle and you're throwing a steak or something on there, oh my gosh, you're going to smoke the house up quick. And if you put in a 1200 CFM hood, here's where your problem is. You need to replace that air. So that's makeup air. So now you need to get with your HVAC people to make sure that your heating and cooling system is bringing air in when that gets turned on so you don't create other problems. So you want to make sure that the CFM should roughly match the BTU output of the gas range. Now, another big mistake that I want to touch on here before we go out to break is a big and expensive one, and it can ruin a kitchen. And it's called not leaving enough space around the island or trying to shove an island where it doesn't belong. You need to go around your kitchen. If you're looking at it today going, I'm going to do a kitchen and I want to put an island in, measure off at least 42 inches from the handles, from the hardware, from whatever's protruding out of that. And that's going to give you the maximum your island size is. Some people will say 36 inches, not a chance. When you've got refrigerators, ranges, all these things sticking out that have doors, you need to have a minimum of 42 inches around the outside of that. So if you've got the 42 inches, that's going to be good. If there's two people, I'm going to go to 48. And if there's a walkway, you want a minimum of 54, if not a little bit bigger, with chairs in there so you can walk behind it. So make sure that you've got enough space. I can't tell you how many times that I've seen homeowners demand that their designer build it this way, and then they can't figure out how to get the refrigerator in by the time you put the hardware and the handles. You're now trying to pick the refrigerator up over the island, set it down into the opening, and build it around there. And now if the refrigerator ever fails, you're in trouble, and that gets expensive. Around the House, we'll be right back with more kitchen design secrets after these important messages. Don't change that dial.
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15: With SRN News, I'm Mary Rose. The death toll from the Nepal flood has risen to over 600. Officials in the Himalayan country say over 2,500 people, including dozens of Americans and other foreigners, remain missing, and that the residents of an entire village that seems to have been washed away. The collapse of a glacier sent a deadly wall of water through a mountain town near the Chinese border. Labor Day travelers are being told to get ready for high cost and heavy traffic. AAA says round-trip airfare will cost about $750 on average, up 2% from last year. Hotel bookings have also gone up 9% in the U.S. and 12% elsewhere. Labor Day is a week from Monday, and they say the best time to head to your destination will be this Thursday morning. This is SRN News.
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25: 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Colonel Louis Nicola suggested that America might be better served by a monarchy, with Washington himself as king. Washington firmly rejected the idea. He had spent years leading Americans in a fight for independence from a monarchy. He would not see that victory end with America creating a king of its own. He understood that the cause of the revolution was greater than any one man. His example reminds us that power can be offered, earned, or taken. But character determines whether we use it for ourselves or remain faithful to something greater.
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0: Welcome back to the Around the House Show, your trusted source for everything about your home. I'm Eric G. Thanks for joining me today. We've been talking about the kitchen cabinetry and kitchen design mistakes that we see people make all the time. And I'm trying to see if I can help save you some money and some headaches, because those are big out there. Now, one I just saw a few minutes ago, actually, I'm going to drop this one in here because I just had to answer on it on one of those posts on one of those Facebook groups I was talking about. And I feel bad for this lady. She had her custom kitchens done. The handles are back ordered, so she only has a few of them. The cabinet company had sent out some tape so you could open the drawers. And I probably gave her the unhappy non-answer she was looking for. But my answer is, don't move into that kitchen until it's 100% done. Because here's what happens. You don't have the hardware. Many times the people there aren't going to drill the hardware until it's there. I don't want you to go load everything in your kitchen and then have to go unload it out for when the hardware people come back to do it again. So my answer always in that is wait a few weeks, wait for your hardware to show up. And it's going to be an inconvenience. I don't want you ruining the finish with all these different tapes that you're trying to put on it to be able to open the doors and drawer fronts open. Just take the time and do it right. All right, now let's get into one of the biggest things that really roll people up when they're planning these projects for a kitchen remodel. And this is the surprise of a building permit. Many times you're going to have to pull a building permit for this. Now, it could be something simple. It could be just an over-counter permit for doing electrical. It could be something like plumbing, of course, ventilation. But here's where the big one goes. And this is where things get a little more difficult. In many homes that were built in the 50s, 60s, 70s, 80s, and even into the 90s, depending on where you're out in the country, major electrical upgrades might have to happen for that kitchen remodel. And we see this time and time again. This can even cascade into a full electric service panel upgrade if the home's existing service is already maxed out or outdated. Maybe you got 100 amp service. Maybe you got that split main Cutler hammer panel or whatever it is out there. You could be absolutely overloaded already. And this is where this starts to go sideways. Because here's what happened. As we go through electrical upgrades, codes change, all of a sudden, you can't have the outlets and the lights maybe on the same circuit, or the refrigerator and the dishwasher, or where I'm going. I have had to add 4, 5, and 6 new circuits to a kitchen for decades when you're doing that remodel. And so what can happen here is that all of a sudden you can have a $3,000 to $10,000 upgrade to that project that if you didn't have a good contractor and if you didn't have somebody good working through the project like a designer that's going to go, hey, we got some issues, this could be a big, expensive added cost to this. Because in most areas, those modern appliances need their own dedicated circuits. So your fridge, your dishwasher, your disposal, microwave, range oven, this can get kind of crazy. And if you don't have that space and you've got to run the wire all the way to the panel, that can be an issue. I have seen thousands of dollars get spent on this. And if you're doing plumbing, sometimes you're putting an island in or you're moving it. This can be other stuff here as well. And then fuel source changes. Maybe you're going to gas or you're going from electric to gas or gas to electric. This can be something that adds costs that you're not thinking of. Because so many people go, okay, kitchen remodel, I've got labor, I've got cabinetry, I've got countertops, I got appliances, flooring, lighting, where I'm going. This can add up really quickly. And so I like that we have these upgrades that we need to do because it does give us a chance to make that space safer by putting in these things But yes, this can be very expensive. So one of the things that I want you to think about while you're thinking about that is, all right, I have the electrician out. Do I want to have that electric car charger? Am I going to be putting a hot tub in this next year? Have them do these things while they're there. It's always going to be cheaper. It's not going to get to be less money. So while they're at it and you got them there, get those projects knocked out. That can save you a ton of time. And so be very careful. And this is where you want to make sure that you've got the licensed electrician, you've got the licensed plumber. And this is why you want to make sure that when you're working with these professionals, that you've got somebody that is licensed, bonded, and insured. Because here is the thing we talk about on the show all the time. I'm just going to mention again, because I want to make sure that for our new listeners out there, the people like you listening, that we have got you covered here. The thing is, if you have somebody over there working on your house that is not licensed, bonded, insured, they're your employee, which means if they get hurt, if they get electrocuted, if they destroy your house or they cause a fire or someone gets killed, you're responsible for it. So if that person's up on there on your roof, maybe putting in that new vent jack up there so they can have that vent go outside and they fall off, you're probably responsible for them as an employee. And I guarantee you didn't have insurance for them because you're not a licensed bonded contractor. So this can be really expensive, really quick. So be really careful with who you hire and make sure that you have this stuff covered, because this is the stuff that can get expensive really quick. And it can also slide this project into a big hot mess, because the last thing you want is to have people working over there and then the code enforcement officer who's over looking at the house that's getting remodeled down the street comes by and goes, I don't have a permit for this. I have seen that time and time again where the permit officer will stumble in on a project because they're down the street. I had an architect I was doing a house. This was actually a condo downtown Seattle. This guy was an architecture educator. I'll just leave it at that because I don't want to, he's rest in peace. I don't want to hammer on this guy at all. He was a great client. But he thought he could pull one over on the city of Seattle. And of course, he had about $60,000 worth of stuff getting delivered right up the door. And the building inspector, the head building inspector for Seattle, is walking down the sidewalk and goes, huh, I don't have a permit in this building. Follows it up and the whole place is gutted to the studs and they're doing all the plumbing and stuff up there. And that got to be a very expensive hot mess. So these are the things I want to make sure that we don't get caught up in. I've seen it as well where somebody got red tagged because they were changing a window out. Yeah, crazy stuff, guys. Crazy stuff. Now, the other thing that you've got to be keeping in mind, too, is they might force you to do energy updates. For instance, in Washington State, if you are pulling a kitchen permit and it's an expensive kitchen permit, then what can happen is you could trigger where you have to put in some kind of whole house ventilation, like a energy recovery ventilator or one of those type of things to air exchange and give yourself healthier air inside the home. If you're in the city of Portland, it could trigger them having to plant trees in their front yard. Yes, I have had kitchen remodels where we mistakenly triggered that, where it was too expensive. And now the Department of Urban Forestry got involved and we had to spend $5,000 in trees to go in the front lawn that the homeowner didn't want. So we can get into the level of dumb with this stuff. And this can go across the country. At the same time, you could be doing a kitchen remodel in certain areas in the country, and you might not need that permit legally for the electrical and the plumbing. They just want a licensed plumber to do it. So know your situation, what's going on in your neighborhood, so you're good to go. So that way you can understand the process and there aren't surprises. And that's why you want to be working with the pros, whether it's a DIY project or a real custom build, or you're even just doing a little fluff and buff. Make sure that you got the right permits. Make sure that you've got the right part of the project going and you're going to do it right. Now is the time to fix these things. And that's where you can save some money in the long run, because that will provide extra value. And yes, they can easily find out if you didn't pull the permits on that. So you can get caught if you're supposed to. I've seen it happen, and that's something that's happening more and more especially outside. I've seen certain areas where they'll send drones out and they're like, wow, geez, people did some deck additions. And all of a sudden the building department's on them. Be careful. I don't want you out of your pocket and costing you more money. About the show here or message me with your comments, head over to AroundTheHouseOnline.com. And of course, next segment here, the last one of this hour, we're going to be talking about my red flags. The things that I see that go, maybe you hired the wrong people, or this could get even more expensive. We'll talk about that as soon as Around the House returns. Don't change that dial.
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0: Welcome back to the Around the House Show, the trusted source for everything about your home. I'm Eric G. Thanks for joining us today. Well, in this last segment of the show here, of this hour, I wanted to talk about my red flags. The stuff that I see out there that I go, uh-oh, we're in trouble. And this is something that I want you to tune into a little bit, because this is your spidey senses to make sure this project goes great. Buying unfinished cabinetry and finishing it on-site after delivery. It shows up raw, no finish, no sealer, no nothing. This, to me, is an automatic no-go. Job site finishing can't match a controlled spray booth environment for consistency or durability. Now, here is the biggest part of this. Usually, especially in a new construction project, when cabinetry shows up, it is probably one of the most humid spaces inside the house. Tile guys, maybe, are setting tile. You've got painters, drywall, you have all these things that have to dry that are water-based materials. So you could be 60, 70, 80% humidity inside the house. And many times they don't have the AC running in there or a dehumidifier to get it down. So if you take brand new wood that has been in a cabinet shop, it's been sanded, it's been finished, it's got wrapped up, and you unbox it, and you take it from 30% humidity into 80%, things are warping, glue joints are failing, doors are warping, you got a hot mess going. So there is absolutely no reason to have raw, unfinished wood of cabinetry showing up at the job site. So that, to me, will always be a no-go. Now, there are places in the country that like to finish them in place. I disagree with it because I think it's not the right way to do it. But for those people that do, those cabinetry, that cabinetry needs to show up in a primed and sealed state at the job site. So that should be that. I don't like going in and using house paint around there. Because I tell you what, unless it is a super high-end finish and you've got cabinetry finishers showing up, they're kicking every trade out of the house, they're creating a spray booth in the house, this is not the way to do it. The only time I think I ever see this going on is if there was such a mistake or such damage that someone has to come out and do some touch-up or some respraying to finish stuff. That's the only time that I see this being an issue. That's the only way to fix it when countertops are installed and that kind of stuff. So it's a fix-it thing, not a, hey, this is how we're going to do it. That inferior finish will also show up later as peeling, yellowing, poor chemical heat resistance near the Ranger sink. Finishes falling off. With a lot of these finishes out there now, the better ones, they need to be UV cured. So a lot of these guys aren't bringing that out there. They're taking it out there to go with the lacquer. They're doing some kind of a, just a water-based finish that'll take a while to dry. And all those things end up getting, those finishes end up getting more dirt in them because they don't dry quickly. You see where I'm going with that. Now, the next red flag checklist. If they don't have a written contract where I have approved as the homeowner the design, and it has everything on that page. Here's your molding details. Here's the sink and the appliances, and this is the entire plan. These are the approved for construction drawings. Everything's done. That should be done before the cabinetry goes into production, which means door styles selected, finish, wood species, moldings, all that stuff has to be done before it goes into production. And if there's not a finished sample that's provided in the exact door style, wood species, and color, yes, you might have to wait a few weeks for that. But you always need to have that signed off so you know what's coming in. Because I tell you what, I see so many mistakes with white oak where they go, oh, I want this natural white oak. And then they've got eight different colors of white oak out there and it looks rustic and they were trying to do something different. There wasn't any toning. There wasn't anything to the finish. These are where those things go completely off the rails. So if they ask you to help create or approve a stain sample that they don't already have, it means they haven't done this finish before. So they need to create their own processes. So custom finishes can be done, but they're going to have to work through that process. And if you're getting involved in that process, there's another red flag. They should say, okay, what do you want it to look like? Oh, here's your inspiration picture, or this is what you want it to look like. It needs to be this, but brown or gray or yellow or whatever you're trying to do. Let them bring that to you, and then you say yay or nay. It's that simple. If you find yourself directing their finish process, that's the other red flag. If a shop doesn't already offer a finish and you're trying to introduce it as part of their normal process, they're probably not the shop for this job. I do not want you to come into a shop that says, we use lacquer, the same stuff we've used since 1957, and you're wanting them to use the latest water-based UV cured. It's going to be a nightmare. They need to figure that on their own and offer it. And until then, I would go with a different company. But here's the other thing. Both the homeowner, if it's yourself and your designer, and the shop should have a signed copy of the agreed sample as the reference point for what actually ships to the job site. So if it's a custom shop, I want that finish guy to have that in the finish room while he's doing it. So that's what it looks like. And you have a copy and they have a copy. Now you as the homeowner, or even the designer, make sure you're keeping that sample put away in a dark place. I can't tell you how many times in the summer I have seen somebody running around in their car or their SUV and they've got the sample sitting on the seat, sitting on the dash, And all of a sudden, that sample is way darker than what it was a month before it came out, went into production, because it was cherry or the yellow that came out of the maple when it aged. You can force darken stuff with light, so you want to keep that in a dark sleeve so it stays its most natural state, so you can compare that, because now you're going to be comparing a finish that's a month or two old that has seen a lot of abuse. So make sure you've got a recent sample and all of that. That's where the key is. This is where you can get caught. So if a shop resists providing any of these, there is your warning sign to run away. Now, it is common for things to go sideways on a kitchen remodel. Maybe something gets damaged. Maybe something gets built wrong. Maybe something got specified wrong. Heck, maybe something's on back order. It's hard to say what can go wrong, but there's 1,000 things that can go wrong. And how your designer, how your cabinet shop, and how your contractor handles it is where you measure their professionalism. I like it when the contractors out there see something damaged, they take it and they slide it away. They quietly get it to their cabinet person and say, fix it or replace it. And the homeowner doesn't even know any better. They'll come in and say, wow, missing a door. What happened? Oh, it was damaged. We got them getting another one for you. Great. The opposite can happen. And this is another one of those red flags. It's when the contractor or the designer decides to play superhero. And that's what I call it. They'll go, oh my gosh, Mr. and Mrs. Smith. You wouldn't believe what the cabinet shop sent out. Can you believe they sent this? But don't worry, I'm going to save you. I'm going to take care of it. And that's what I do. This is that superhero complex where they take something common on the job site and they go back and say, look at me, pat me on the back, because I'm saving you. What they're doing is they're throwing the other trades under the bus. They should be doing that quietly. A kitchen remodel is one of the most stressful things that you'll go through with as a homeowner, because you're going to have people 4, 6, 8, 10 weeks inside your house when you don't want them there. You're now cooking out in your patio. You're washing your dishes in the bathtub, whatever's going on. That's the thing. So be careful with that. Now, there are kitchen and bath companies out there that have gone to the next level. And I want to talk about this before we run out of time, because it's super important. There are now kitchen and bath companies out there that have purchased trailers that they could put in your driveway that is a temporary kitchen for you to cook in. So you can go out almost like an RV, go out there and cook in it, and you're good to go for 6 or 8 weeks while the kitchen's done. And then when it's done, you can move your stuff back into the house. And guess what? You're ready to rock. That to me is the next level of service that we're seeing out there to make sure that someone has a place to cook in their kitchen. Most people don't have that RV on the side of the house where they can go out to their motorhome or travel trailer or whatever and cook in. And it's way more efficient to get the people all the way out of the house and let it go and get the project done. And then if the water's off or whatever, they can go out there, get it all taken care of. It gives people a place to cook, a place to clean. And if it's all set up correctly, it's an easy way to go. So think about that when you're out searching around. Ask those questions. I'm seeing more and more companies start to do this. And I think it's going to be something that's going to be much more the norm for these middle to higher end companies that are out doing it. I think that's going to be beautiful when we're seeing this more and more out there. That is the next level of service. All right, guys, that's the end of hour one. Thanks for tuning into Around the House. I'm Eric G. If you want to find out more, head over to our website, follow us on social media, and make sure to subscribe on our podcast and, of course, our social media channels. We'll see you next hour. Thanks for tuning in to Around the House.
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15: News this hour from Town Hall. I'm Mary Rose. President Trump is warning countries that support Iran as tensions threaten oil shipments through the Strait of Hormuz. Correspondent Kim Lorman reports.
22: Global prosperity depends on reopening the vital waterway, and supporters say President Trump is right to pressure nations aiding Iran. China is Iran's most influential partner, yet nearly 80% of the oil passing through the strait goes to China, making Beijing a major beneficiary of restoring the flow. Economist Steve Moore says it appears China is willing to make itself and the rest of the world poorer in order to destabilize the U.S. economy and weaken President Trump politically. Ken Lorman reporting.
15: There's an ongoing war of words over President Trump's renaming of Lake Ontario.
26: Ontario Premier Doug Ford unveiling a giant billboard on the Canadian shoreline, Lake Ontario, now and always, and taking to his social media and to the press to promote it.
27: But just in case President Trump or anyone else forgets, we've set up the sign to remind them it's Lake Ontario now and forever.
26: After months of tariffs, 51st state threats, and personal attacks on Canadian leaders, the move has been met in Canada largely with ridicule.
27: Long after President Trump is gone, it will still be called Lake Ontario.
26: I'm Julie Walker.
15: The death toll from the Nepal flood has risen to over 600. Officials in the Himalayan country say over 2,500 people, including dozens of Americans and other foreigners, remain missing. And that the residents of an entire village that seems to have been washed away. The collapse of a glacier sent a deadly wall of water through a mountain town near the Chinese border. More on these stories at townhall.com.
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